Good morning. It is 5 minutes after 6 o'clock, and you are listening to Newfoundland Morning. It is, not Wednesday morning. It's Tuesday morning, the 14th of July. I'm Bernice Hillier. Can't go wishing my week away. It's already bad enough that it's the middle of July. Here's what we've got coming up on the show today. Wildfires can take a toll no matter where you live in this province. We're going to find out what wildfire smoke does to your health and to our healthcare system. And making friends in a new place can be hard, especially for children who come from different countries. Camp Dolia in Corner Brook is a summer camp for children who are newly arrived and still finding their way. We paid a visit there yesterday. CBC's Amy Feehan will have that story for us. We're going to hear from a woman in Lanseclair who says Labrador Marine left her family without a safe or dignified option while using the washroom on the Kayak W. That's the Straits Ferry. We're going to hear from her this morning. As well, if you're tired of the fighting, name-calling, and, well, the AI slop on social media, there is a new Made in Canada alternative, and we're going to speak with one of the founders of the new social media platform, Gander Social. We're going to have that for you this morning. We'll check in with federal politics, get the latest on the standoff with the Trump administration over the Gordie Howe Bridge, which is supposed to finally open at the end of this month. And also on the show in this first half hour, we will be remembering Bill Montevecchi, a conservationist. We'll look back on the life of the renowned seabird biologist. We're going to hear from Shane Mahoney coming up in this half hour.

Well, if you have something happening in your neck of the woods, in your community, something that's of interest, you think, to the broader listening area, you know, maybe an event that's coming up in your community, we would love to hear from you about that. Since I got back from being off for a couple of weeks, my stack of PSAs is kind of thin. So I'd be very interested in hearing from you if you're involved with any events that are coming up over the next number of weeks. You can get in touch with us by emailing newfoundlandmorning@cbc.ca. And of course, you can find me on social media as well if you want to just shoot me a message. Here's what we're looking at today in our region. For central and northeastern Newfoundland, there will be showers for all areas until the afternoon, not ending until late in the afternoon. In fact, for most of central Newfoundland, winds gusting to 50 or 60 kilometers per hour, highs of 19 to 21 today, 16 or 17 along parts of the coast. So a wet day, but a warm one. Burgio and Ramia mainly cloudy today. There is a chance of showers, a high of 17 degrees there. For the Port of Basque area, showers until the afternoon, a high of 17, except 22 north of Cape Ray. For Bay St. George and the Corner Brook area, heavy rain still in our forecast. We've had a fair bit of rain overnight. The rain is supposed to change to showers this morning and then continue into the afternoon. So 10 to 15 millimeters in today's forecast, except up to 25 millimeters in some areas of Bay St. George and the Corner Brook area. Winds gusting to 60 along parts of the coast with a high of 19, 15 along the coast. Deer Lake and the Humber Valley, showers until late in the afternoon and then a mix of sun and cloud with a high of 21. Northern Peninsula, showers until near noon or this afternoon and then cloudy with a chance of showers. Winds gusting to 50 with a high of 17 or 18 degrees for the Northern Peninsula, 14 along parts of the coast, including in the Straits area. Red Bay to Lanseclaire, periods of drizzle or showers today with fog patches and a high of 13 degrees. And that is a look at your weather forecast.

0: couple of notes from the town of Grand Falls, Windsor. They are continuing their annual waterline flushing program. Today, the areas affected include Union Street, Mayo Street, Gilbert Street, Circular Road, East Street, West Street, 3rd Avenue, and Railway Road. That is for Tuesday, July 14th, according to the Grand Falls Windsor Town website. In addition, they say they're going to be starting some work. They have a company engaged to do some work starting yesterday, in fact, on Circular Road Phase 2. This work is going to be continuing until about the end of September. The work will include water main, storm sewer, and road upgrades from High Street to East Street, including water lines. So there may be a temporary water service disruption for people who live in that area while construction is underway. And there may be some periodic road closures and detours as well. So be aware of that happening in Grand Falls, Windsor. In Cornerbrook, Carter Avenue is going to be closed today to through traffic. There's going to be some work happening there starting at 8:30 this morning. Newfoundland and Labrador Hydro says there's a power outage scheduled for tomorrow for Island Harbor. So that community will have the power off from 1 until 3 tomorrow. That's according to Newfoundland and Labrador Hydro. Let us know if you've got some information that could be helpful. Wildlife sightings, road construction, water buildup on the roads this morning. Let us know. You can get in touch by calling our studio, 709-637-1188. Well, as we've been hearing in the news, seabird biologist Bill Montevecchi has died. He spent decades researching seabird behavior and population health. He was a professor emeritus at Memorial University. Montevecchi did not hesitate to speak publicly on sensitive topics related to environmental conservation. Shane Mahoney is a former head of wildlife research with the provincial government, and he often interacted with Bill Montevecchi. Shane Mahoney spoke with Here and Now's Carolyn Stokes, and he began by talking about how he got to know Bill Montevecchi.
1: Well, it's a long story. Because I was a graduate student at Memorial University with another quite well-known seabird biologist, Dr. William Threlfall, when Bill actually came from Rutgers to take a position at Memorial University. He brought this rare mixture of psychology, animal behavior, you know, biology to the institution. And because my original research before I shifted to large mammals was focused on seabirds and particularly on breeding behavior, Bill, of course, had a natural interest in the work I was doing, and I was working on turs. So that was a species, of course, that was close to his heart as well. And so, you know, I got to know him as a graduate student dealing with a very young, at that time, professor who was very affable, very open, very approachable, and also very deeply interested in the work that I was doing and, of course, that other graduate students were doing. And, of course, those characteristics, as we know, came to define Bill Montevecchi all through his life. And over the years, of course, we did a lot of things together, interviews on various issues such as sealing, the capelin fishery and seabirds and so forth.
2: One of his former graduate students talked about how Bill Montevecchi would stick out his neck for conservation. I guess he would comment on things, talk about things that could potentially get him in trouble, if you know what I mean. Like, he would stick his neck out for conservation. Is that something that you noticed about him?
1: Well, I think I've been lucky in my career to have known some very high-profile scientists who decided that they would speak out, and Bill was one of them. You know, there is a, and there certainly has been, a long-standing kind of code, if you will, amongst a large percentage of academics, scientists in general, that, you know, their job is to really study and write and analyze and explain to their own community of peers what their findings are, in the hope, I guess, that eventually that information will become useful for policy and for delivering practical solutions to conservation problems around the world. There are fewer in the academic and scientific community who are willing and interested and who actually make it part of their career, a considerable part of their career, to actually speak out about their findings, and not just for the purpose of gaining some notoriety or for the purpose of thumbing their noses perhaps at others who don't or something small like that, but to actually communicate the results of science in a way that citizens, all citizens, not just scientists, can understand the implications of our work. But I think, particularly in Newfoundland, where we love to talk so much and we have such fantastic venues as the fisheries broadcast and things of this nature, I think far, far, far more people admire Bill Montevecchi for the efforts he made to communicate his work, and not only his work, but also to communicate the larger ideas like climate change, for example, that impact the environments that we depend upon just as much as the great whales or seabirds.
2: A lot of people, when they think about Bill Montevecchi, think about seabirds. But going back through our archives, how many interviews he's done on oil spills, on garbage in the ocean, on other kinds of land birds, on capelin, on cod, on seals. It is quite broad-ranging, the issues that he has spoken to over the years. What kind of an impact do you think all of that work has had on this province?
1: Well, you know, I think it's had a big impact. And I think I'm sure when we listen to the commentaries that come in to various programs now, we will come to realize this. Another colleague of Bill's and mine, John Leon, for example, who made such an impact with his whale research, was of a similar ilk. But Bill was, you're quite right, Bill was fascinated with conservation and fascinated with nature. He really was a big boy. Bill was always asking questions, always curious about things. And so for that reason, he was willing to talk about issues such as, pollution or issues like that were really not issues he necessarily had as his primary research focuses, but they concerned him. They concerned him as a biologist. They concerned him as a scientist. They concerned him as a father, as a husband, as a grandfather. And so he had sufficient knowledge, of course, of these things to be able to speak about them. And I think he knew the value of having a known voice, a trusted voice, that could speak about these diverse issues and be heard. Not that everyone agreed, but to speak out about the issue, to raise the issue, to get other people to speak about the issue. These were things that Bill strove to do, and he did an amazing job in doing so.
0: Shane Mahoney, a former head of wildlife research with the provincial government. He was speaking with CBC's Carolyn Stokes about Bill Montevecchi. The well-known seabird biologist died on Saturday morning at the age of 80.

That's a tune from Kim Stockwood here on Newfoundland Morning. The Business Digest is not available to us this morning, so we'll have a song for you in just a moment. But I want to remind you that there's loads of things happening across our region. This time of year, there's so much to take in, more than probably any of us could possibly get to. Tomorrow in Stephenville, as part of their Stephenville Summer Soiree, there is an event featuring some sacred teaching, and it is happening at the Domgook Mi'kmaq Historical Museum in St. George's, in fact, an opportunity to learn about local culture in a fun way. It's happening from 1 until 3 tomorrow in St. George's. That's mentioned on the Stephenville Summer Soiree schedule. At the Grosmorne Theatre Festival coming up this evening, it is Nettie Norris Night at 8:30, and the show Stars in the Sky Morning, the play we spoke about last week on Newfoundland Morning. That show is on this evening starting at 7 p.m. So get all the details at their website, theaternewfoundland.com. Right now, we've got a song for you from Begonia.

0: That song's called Hotter Than the Sun from Begonia.
1: I'm Andrew Hawthorne. 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I can't get rid of this gout weed to save my life. Good news, though. Coming up on The Signal Tuesday, it's the gardening show. 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
0: Coming up in the next half hour of Newfoundland Morning, she doesn't identify as being homeless, but the newfound nomad has been living in nature for 5 years off the grid. We're going to hear why she chose that lifestyle. We'll have that story for you in the next half hour, and we'll check in with a meteorologist at the Gander Weather Office to get all the details on your forecast for today right across our Newfoundland Morning listening area. 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
3: Hi, I'm Jill Deacon, sitting in for Tom Power. 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
6: This is World Report. Good morning. I'm Marcia Young. Prime Minister Mark Carney's push to build infrastructure is running into friction with First Nations leaders. The Assembly of First Nations is gathering for its annual General Assembly in Ottawa today. Chiefs say they welcome the economic development, but are warning Ottawa that consultation is a crucial step in the process. Olivia Stefanovic reports.
7: There's been a shift on priorities that we feel.
8: After working for a little over a year with Prime Minister Mark Carney, Assembly of First Nations National Chief Cindy Woodhouse-Niepenack can't say Carney considers the relationship with First Nations as the most important, like his predecessor.
7: It's different than what it was with Justin Trudeau, for sure.
8: One of the main differences is Carney's push to build major infrastructure projects as a way for Canada to assert its sovereignty and become less reliant on the U.S.
9: They want to expedite this process without coming to the table and talking to us.
8: Joanna Bernard is the AFN regional chief for New Brunswick. She says First Nations want economic development, but they want it done responsibly, and they need to be more involved as stakeholders, owners, and investors.
9: We're no longer going to be giving up our resources for a little bit of money here and there for education or housing. Those days are over.
8: Part of this week's AFN gathering will focus on planning another meeting. This one, a historic first between the AFN, premiers, and the Prime Minister, scheduled for this fall. Olivia Stefanovic, CBC News, Ottawa.
6: Parts of Canada are sweltering under extreme heat. Environment Canada is issuing warnings and alerts across several provinces. Experts say some temperatures in some regions could reach the mid-40s. It has health authorities concerned about heat-related illnesses. The CBC's Talia Sarv has more.
10: You leave this apartment?
11: Yes. Going door-to-door, health workers in Montreal, like Runa Lila, hand out cooling kits that include a fan, spray bottle, and thermometer. It's here keeping cool isn't just for comfort, but a necessity.
12: Some family, they don't have the AC. So in that case, this is very important.
11: From southeast Saskatchewan to Quebec's west, Canada is feeling the heat. Four provinces under warnings this week. Environment Canada meteorologist Jeff Colson says much of Ontario is set to sizzle the most on Tuesday, with temperatures in the mid to high 30s.
13: Potentially record-breaking temperatures in parts of southwestern, so central and eastern Ontario, factoring in the humidity, could feel more like 45 degrees in some locations.
11: Jennifer Vanos researches connections between extreme heat and human health. She urges Canadians to take precautions, particularly children, seniors, and those with pre-existing illnesses.
14: Pay attention to your body. Stay hydrated. If you're going to do activity, do it earlier in the day or find an indoor space that's cool to do it. Check in on each other.
11: 2026 is on track to be one of the hottest years on record globally, which many climate scientists attribute to human-caused climate change. It comes as heat waves continue to grip Europe, where thousands of related deaths were reported in June. Talia Saab, CBC News, Toronto.
6: In Edmonton, at least one person is dead following an apartment fire that broke out late Monday night. The three-story building was engulfed in flames. Police shut down the area for firefighters to battle the fire. And the CBC's Emma Zhao has more.
5: Edmonton fire crews were called to a building in the city's north side. Several emergency crews, including multiple ambulances, arrived on scene over the next hour. A city spokesperson told CBC News the first floor of the building houses businesses and the upper two floors are apartments. They said the entire building was evacuated. Witnesses say the entire building was engulfed in flames when crews arrived. One person has since died, but the spokesperson said it's not immediately clear how many were injured. The spokesperson said the cause of the fire is yet to be determined. Police shut down streets around the apartment building. They later said they were also responding to a crash near the area, but did not say if it was related to the fire. Emma Zhao, CBC News, Edmonton.
6: In Bahrain. Police and paramedics rushed towards a cloud of smoke in the capital, Manama. It was one of the areas targeted by Iranian airstrikes overnight. Iran's Revolutionary Guard put out a statement that was read on local state news.
15: The Islamic Revolutionary Guard Corps said several weapons support depots, a satellite communication center, and accommodation buildings for U.S. forces in Bahrain had been targeted in the second wave of Operation Nasser II.
6: It has been 3 days of strikes between the U.S. and Iran. Both countries are vying to control the Strait of Hormuz. U.S. President Donald Trump is now floating the idea of charging a toll for safe passage through the waterway, something he called illegal when Iran suggested it should be collecting tolls. Iran is accusing the U.S. of inciting vessels to use an illegal route. It warns that cooperation with the U.S. would result in damage, delays in the Straits reopening, and a global energy crisis. The U.S. Department of Homeland Security says an ICE agent shot and killed a man in Maine. A Colombian man was shot inside a vehicle early yesterday. Officials say he was attempting to leave the scene of an immigration operation. But Homeland Security officials have not said why the officer opened fire at the vehicle. A spokesperson for Maine Senator says the man was not the target of the ICE warrant. This is the second fatal shooting by an immigration officer in less than a week. Immigration and Customs Enforcement says he tried to ram agents with his vehicle, but Texas officials say the federal agency is not sharing any information or evidence. You don't have to cross the Atlantic to find passionate French soccer fans. Just head to the southern coast of Newfoundland. Ahead of today's World Cup semifinal match between Spain and France, locals in Fortune say they'll be cheering for their neighbors on St. Pierre and Miquelon. Laura Howells explains.
16: If Canada couldn't do it, why not have our neighbors bring it home?
17: Ambrose Price is by the ferry terminal in Fortune, the small Newfoundland town where you catch the boat to France, just 90 minutes away.
16: We're so close, you could literally kick a soccer ball from here to St. Pierre if you wanted to.
17: The French islands of St. Pierre and Miquelon are about 45 kilometers off the coast, and it's a far cry from rural Newfoundland. They use the Euro, different electrical outlets, French cars on the street, shops close between noon and two. Jennifer Robert manages the ferry service.
18: You get a lot of people from St. Pierre who buy cabins and cottages and spend their summers here in Newfoundland. And then you also just get people coming back and forth all the time.
17: There's a long history connecting the two places. Joshua de Lazarga lives in Miquelon.
19: So they are islanders there. We are islanders. So there is something special when we are from islands.
17: Brian Rose grew up playing hockey against teams in St. Pierre. There's a sports rivalry there. But in the World Cup, he's laying down arms.
20: You know, we were cheering for Canada while we were in the big match, but now that we're not, we're hoping our friends can have some success.
17: Ambrose Price will be watching the match later today.
16: We really hope that they bring home that cup.
17: Laura Howells, CBC News, Fortune, Newfoundland and Labrador.
6: Hong Kong is offering four-legged customers a seat at the table. Hundreds of restaurants across the city can now secure new permits, allowing dogs to sit inside with their owners. Officials hope reversing the decades-old ban will encourage more local spending. Laura Westbrook reports from Hong Kong.
1: A pug sitting on a chair inside a coffee shop. The first time this has been allowed in Hong Kong in more than 30 years.
21: We need to prepare some poster. We need to prepare our license to show on wall.
1: Leslie Ng owns Trinity Dumpling Bar in the heart of Hong Kong's business district. His restaurant is one of more than 900 eateries, coffee shops and bars in the city that now allow pets into their premises. Dogs must be leashed and near their owners. Pet owners make up roughly 10% of the population in Hong Kong. Leslie Ng says since the pandemic, many residents have been spending their money across the border in mainland China, where prices are cheaper.
21: I don't think that will get us a lot of profit, but I think it's worth it because when it came into our business, it like more variety.
1: Customer Rex Fung is supportive of the policy.
22: Pets is our friend, so as long as they keep discipline, clean, don't disturb other people, I think it's very most welcoming policy.
1: Leslie says people aren't spending as much as before the pandemic, while rents have remained high for restaurants like his. So while he's happy that the city is becoming more pet-friendly, he will wait and see how much letting furry companions inside his business will help his bottom line. Laura Westbrook, the CBC News, Hong Kong.
23: And that is World Report. 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Zara's death pants are trending because people keep tripping on them and hurting themselves. 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I'm Marcia Young.
0: Good morning. You are listening to Newfoundland Morning on CBC Radio 1. I'm Bernice Hillier on this Tuesday morning, the 14th of July. Coming up in this half hour, we will be hearing from a meteorologist at the Gander Weather Office of Environment Canada. We are going to give you the Business Digest. We'll share that with you. It was not available in the last half hour, but we have it for you now. And later in this half hour, we're going to hear from the Newfound Nomad, a woman who has been living off-grid for 5 years, on why she chose that lifestyle. Right now, let's check some temperatures from around the region as the morning gets going here across Newfoundland. In Bonavista, 14 degrees right now. Twillingate, 15. Millertown, 14. In Cormac, it is 15 degrees. Stephenville, 16. And in Angley, it is 14 right now. Robert Grove is on the line from the Gander Weather Office of Environment Canada. Good morning, Robert.
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0: What do you have for us today?
24: For the most part, it looks like a kind of showery, gloomy day to start. I just have a line of showers basically east-west right across the island, kind of from Corner Brook eastward through to Bonavista. Those showers should begin to start to pull a bit northward, so any areas in the northeast that are not currently seeing showers will likely see some start fairly soon. And those will continue throughout the majority of the day. But it does look like most of the shower activity should pull out late this afternoon. And that should give a chance at some clearing. So there could be some peaks of sun late this afternoon and through this evening. So if you would like to get out and see some sun and enjoy it, that would be the time to do so, because the cloud will then move back in later on in the evening into the overnight hours. As we have another trough of low pressure kind of pushing in from the west to bring some more showers to the island. So that's basically the gist of it. For tomorrow, with the showers, for today, not looking at too much. There was some pretty significant amounts that fell on the west coast last night. Black duck sighting saw around 40 millimeters. Lark Harbor saw around 20, 25. And Rocky Harbor saw around 20-ish as well. But it looks like for the most part, most of the rain has fallen. And for today, it looks like somewhere around 5 millimeters at most. And then through tomorrow, generally, for the most part, it looks like 5 to 10 millimeters across most of the listening area. The heaviest rain will actually stay southeast through the Buren and Avalon peninsulas this time. So we'll be escaping the majority of the rain with that one. As we head up in the southeastern Labrador, looks to stay also gloomy. Looking at periods of drizzle today. Those will transform into some showers tonight, and then looking at generally 10 to 15 tonight and 5 to 10 tomorrow. And then those after those showers taper off tomorrow, we're back into the periods of drizzle and looking like foggy throughout southeastern Labrador, basically right throughout today and today, tonight, and tomorrow. So kind of gloomy, but I guess we'll take it over wildfires at this point.
0: 100%. Yeah, no, the rain is definitely needed, and hopefully we can get that fire hazard rating down to where we need it to be. Robert, thank you very much for this.
24: No problem.
0: That is Robert Grove, a meteorologist at the Gander Weather Office of Environment Canada. Marine Atlantic ferries are operating on their regular schedules today. I'm seeing that Labrador Marine has a dangerous goods crossing at 6 p.m. So that's the Kayak W on the Strait of Belle Isle. So passenger space on the 6 p.m. crossing will be limited, but other crossings appear to be operating on their regular schedules. Lapoille Ferry operating on schedule today. The Fogo Island Change Islands Ferry Service and the St. Brendan's Ferry all operating on schedule. We have an update on the Newfoundland and Labrador hydro outage that is planned for tomorrow. Information about that. Island Harbor tomorrow, the power will be off in that community from 1 until 3, according to Newfoundland and Labrador Hydro. In the city of Cornerbrook today, Carter Avenue is going to be closed starting at 8:30 for 4 to 6 hours. And in the town of Grand Falls, Windsor, yesterday, they say that work got underway on Circular Road Phase 2. That work's going to be continuing now until the end of September, including water line work, storm sewer and road repairs from High Street to East Street, including water line services being put in. So they say for residents in that area of Circular Road and the surrounding area, there may be some water service disruption, and they're saying motorists should expect periodic road closures, detours, and delays in that area of town in Grand Falls, Windsor. Coming up in Cornerbrook over the next number of weeks, 10 weeks, in fact, the work has started on the roads in the Walsh Street, Crestview Avenue neighborhood. And as a result of that, those streets are closed to through traffic until that work is completed. And they have said 10 weeks for that project as they're doing some improvements in an area where a new apartment building is being constructed by Newfoundland and Labrador Housing Corporation. Well, if you have some information about anything at all, we would love to hear from you. Anything related to maybe water buildup on the roads this morning? We have had a lot of rain in some areas overnight. Robert Grove was just mentioning 40 millimeters in the Black Duck Siding area. So let us know if you're seeing anything that you think is noteworthy that others could benefit from hearing about. Give us a call, 709-637-1188. You can also email us. Our email address, no matter who's working or not working at any given time here, newfoundlandmorning@cbc.ca is the email address to use. And right now, we have the Business Digest for you with Chris Edwards.
2: Good morning. Global oil markets are reacting strongly to the news the U.S. is reimposing its blockade of the Strait of Hormuz. Yesterday, the global benchmark price jumped over 7%, settling at about $83 U.S. a barrel. President Trump has previously suggested the U.S. would charge tolls on ships moving through the strait, though it's unclear if that will become a reality. Global markets slumped on the news yesterday. The TSX closed down 50 points, and the Dow Jones and S&P 500 also ended the day in the red. Moving to Canadian news, yesterday Statistics Canada released new data suggesting the decline in Canadian trips to the U.S. has bottomed out. The agency reported total trips by air and automobile reached 1.7 million in June, up 3.2% compared to June 2025. It was the third month in a row of year-over-year increases, though it's still nearly 30% below June 2024's numbers before geopolitical tensions between Canada and the U.S. escalated. Amir Aylan, who runs the tourism consultancy Longwoods International, said the increase was likely due to crossings for the World Cup and promotions by U.S. businesses to woo Canadians.
3: The U.S. destinations have still been doing a lot. to send the message that the U.S. is open and welcoming and embracing Canadian travelers. I think that's helping the image, but I think it's more of a dollars and cents thing. So those very tactical promotions that are saying, you know, we'll give you at par in the exchange rate for your booking your hotel, or retail promotions and sales like that, you know, Canadians save an extra 15% or things like that. I think that's really helping drive some impact there.
2: Key caveat, though, the increase was driven entirely by trips in automobiles. Those jumped over 5%, but return trips to the U.S. by air, meanwhile, fell 3.8% in June. And in tech news, Apple is suing ChatGPT creator OpenAI. It says OpenAI stole company secrets as part of a long-running strategy to create its own hardware device. Apple alleges the ChatGPT creator coaxed its employees into handing over product designs and other confidential material. The legal battle comes less than 2 years after the two companies launched a major partnership to integrate ChatGPT into Apple products. One former Apple employee who moved to OpenAI is alleged to have taken an Apple laptop and used a bug to download dozens of files detailing Apple's confidential hardware specs. Tech industry expert Ritesh Kotek says if the allegations are true, OpenAI is likely trying to diversify its offerings into hardware to future-proof its business.
4: There's a lot of competition. You have Google with Gemini, you have Claude, you have Copilot with Microsoft, and the list goes on and on. So clearly there's increased competition, and a lot of companies in this space are looking at ways of diversifying their portfolio and staying competitive in what is becoming a much more saturated market.
2: Apple is seeking damages and a court order to prevent OpenAI from possessing or using its company secrets. For CBC Radio, I'm Chris Edwards.
0: Thanks very much, Chris. For more business news anytime, you can go to our website, cbc.ca/business. The newfound nomad has been sharing her journey for 5 years now. Tiffany Vincent has more than 25,000 followers on TikTok. She started living off the grid in 2019, and she spends as many days and nights as she can outdoors. Tiffany Vincent spoke recently with CBC's Hema Pazmino.
7: Hey everyone, it's the Newfound Nomad, and this is day 4 of me back being a nomad. It's been a year. I'm glad to be back. We're back trying to save money.
8: I like to backpack and travel around different parts of the island. I have this goal of seeing every community in Newfoundland and Labrador. Currently, I'm doing it by just backpacking, walking, hitchhiking, getting rides with friends and family. But I have this bigger goal on getting a van by the winter time where I can take my nomadic adventures even further.
9: How did this all start? What drew you into, you know, backpacking and kind of like just traveling around?
8: So in 2019, I was in the city of Toronto. I was 27 years old and I was trying to figure out who I wanted to be. I kept moving back and forth between Toronto and Newfoundland, and I knew that I liked moving around and seeing different places, but what I really got my start is when my twin sister messaged me and said, you like moving around, you like being outdoors, you like activism, you almost remind me kind of like an environmentalist hippie. She's like, you should try tree planting, and that's what I did. I started my first season tree planting in 2019 in Smithers, BC. We spent time in remote camps. I slept in a tent for 3 months out of the season, and it was such a great experience for me. I really got to connect with nature and discover who I am, and that's kind of where I got my start to wanting to live such a nomadic life and kind of just to connect with nature. And once the season was over and I had to come back to Newfoundland and be a bartender, I thought to myself, well, even though the season's over, like, I can still live this nomadic life. I left my apartment. I sold everything that I own and donated some things to the needy that I did not need. And whatever I could fit into my Toyota Corolla, That's what I put in there. I ripped out my passenger seat. I built a bed frame that was 5'5" from the dashboard to the back seat, and I lived in my Toyota Corolla. The only time that I would get out of my Corolla was when, or my car camper, I'd like to call it, was when it would hit December. Unfortunately, in the wintertime, I had to go in and find a roommate until the next spring season where I could go back out into my car camper. And that's why I'm on this journey right now, to save money so I can finally get a van and experience winter as a nomad and travel across the island.
9: And, well, in the past winters, you mentioned you will get a roommate, right, to kind of, like, you know, survive the winter.
8: Yes. Yes, I have done that. However, it's kind of, for me, I love being outdoors in all different elements, and I love just, you know, just, like I said, pushing myself. So we already get the winter blues during the winter anyways. And I really don't want to have a roommate. Like, I'm really in love being by myself and living the life that I want to live. So, you know, if push comes to shove, as I mentioned, although I like to travel around and sleep in my tents and in my tarps and hopefully eventually a van, like, I'm not homeless. Like, I do have opportunities. If I really, really needed a place, I could go get one. But I just choose to live this unconventional life is because it's a passion of mine. I just really want to be as close with nature as I can be.
9: How did you decide to start recording your journey of living a nomadic lifestyle?
8: Honestly, like, I wasn't very big into social media when I started this 5 years ago. However, someone told me, like, Tiffany, you're living such an interesting lifestyle. Like, maybe you should, you know, film it, because we've all seen other people who've lived van life and, you know, made, like, tiny homes, and they document it. But the biggest thing is I always feel like I have a story to tell. Whether people want to hear it or not, like, I have so many things that I want to say. So with this interesting lifestyle that I chose to do, I said, well, let's create a channel. And that's when the Newfound Nomad was born.
9: And what about, like, safety? What are some of the things you have to consider, you know, when you're on your own in the woods?
8: Okay, well, where I do some of my nomadic adventures in the woods, I make sure that I carry bear spray at all times. I have coyote mace as well. I have my phone charged all the time. I have a power bank that I carry with me as well. I also let my friends and families, and sometimes some of my followers, know where I'm headed. Now, in saying, when it comes to my nomadic videos and posting them to social media, unless I'm hitchhiking and I need a ride, or I want to make a digital trail for someone to just, you know, make sure that I'm safe, I will post to social media and say I'm heading from Pasadena to Corner Brook. And that's, like, my digital trail. It's also to let my followers know if they're driving by and they could, you know, help me out. But when it comes to, say, going to a spot, so for instance, I went across the bay one night. I filmed a great video. I didn't share or tell people where I was at until I left. So that's a big thing that I do for my safety. I wait until a day or two later to post a video. That way I'm already gone. You know, as good as there are people out there, you have to be careful sometimes too. But I think if there was an emergency, I'd always have a phone and make sure that I'm somewhat in service. I'm currently waiting to get some sort of satellite internet. So when I go further off grid, I will always have a way to reach out to someone in a bigger, you know, like if it was a huge emergency. Also, I'm investing in a spot, a little SOS device that if something does happen and I'm out of service and I don't have, say, that satellite internet quite yet, I'll always have that safety device. This journey is really important to me. My story is really important to me. It's doing it because I want to get out of that scripted lifestyle, that cookie cutter life, and live my life free and the way that I want to live.
0: That was Tiffany Vincent, also known on social media as the Newfound Nomad. She was speaking with CBC's Hema Pasmino.
10: Bernice, Canadian Music Timeline never lets me down. The music website for all things great and Canadian and classic rock. On this date, July 14th, back in 1969, some of you may remember anticipating the movie Easy Rider coming out. Well, it debuted in theaters, and it featured Steppenwolf's signature biker anthem, Born to be Wild.

0: ferrying supplies. Now they're capturing thousands of underwater images of the shipwreck to create a 3D model. Dwight Coleman is the head of ocean imaging for the Woods Hole Oceanographic Institution.
1: There hasn't been many that have been studied in this amount of detail, so we're quite fortunate with the camera system that we have to be able to collect this information.
0: Today's dives are the last chance to gather data about this shipwreck before the expedition returns to Massachusetts. Peter Cowan, CBC News, on board the research ship Atlantis off the coast of Greenland.
2: And finally in sports, the World Cup semifinals start today. France plays Spain this afternoon. And in one community on the island, some locals are also rallying behind France because France is right next door. Laura Howells explains.
3: If Canada couldn't do it, why not have our neighbors bring it home?
4: Ambrose Price is by the ferry terminal in Fortune, the small Newfoundland town where you catch the boat to France, just 90 minutes away.
3: We're so close, you could literally kick a soccer ball from here to St. Pierre if you wanted to.
4: The French islands of Saint-Pierre and Miquelon are about 45 kilometers off the coast, and it's a far cry from rural Newfoundland. They use the Euro, different electrical outlets, French cars on the street, shops close between noon and two. Jennifer Robert manages the ferry service.
5: You get a lot of people from St. Pierre who buy cabins and cottages and spend their summers here in Newfoundland.
4: There's a long history connecting the two places.
3: Through sports, believe it or not, you know, hockey tournaments, soccer tournaments. We were always competing.
4: But in the World Cup,
3: we really hope that they bring home that cup and bring it over to Fortune.
4: Laura Howells, CBC News, Fortune, Newfoundland and Labrador.
2: 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I'm Sarah Blackmore.
6: Good morning. 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I'm Bernice Hillier. How's your Tuesday going so far? Here coming up now in this half hour, we're going to talk about wildfires and how they can affect you no matter where you live. We're finding out, of course, we're seeing some evidence of haze from wildfires. We're going to talk about what wildfire smoke does to your health and what impact it can have on the healthcare system. As well, later in this half hour, a story from CBC's Amy Feehan. She headed out to summer camp yesterday, a summer camp with a bit of a difference. It is especially for children who come from other countries. Camp Dolia in Corner Brook is a summer camp for children who have newly arrived to Canada and they're still finding their way. We're going to get a visit in with some of those youngsters in this half hour of our show. Right now, we've got the weather forecast for you and we've got rainy conditions for just about every area today. We've had some heavy rain in parts of western Newfoundland overnight. Red Bay to Lanseclaire today, drizzle or showers with fog patches and a high of 13 degrees. Northern Peninsula, showers until near noon or into the afternoon and then cloudy with a chance of showers. Winds gusting to 50 with a high of 17 or 18 degrees, 14 out along parts of the coast. Deer Lake and the Humber Valley, showers until late this afternoon, and then a mix of sun and cloud with a high of 21. I think that's the only mention of sunshine in this forecast. For the Corner Brook area and Bay St. George, heavy rain at times, changing to showers this morning. Those showers are expected to continue to the afternoon. 10 to 15 millimeters yet to fall for the Corner Brook area, Bay St. George, up to 25 millimeters in some areas. Winds gusting to 60 along parts of the coast with a high of 19 degrees, 15 along the coast. And just to give you an idea of some of the conditions we've already seen overnight, the meteorologist in the last half hour said that Black Duck Siding had 40 millimeters of rain overnight and Lark Harbor 20 to 25 millimeters of rain. So a fair bit of rain has already fallen. For the Port of Basque area, showers until the afternoon with highs of 17 to 22. Burgio and Ramia mainly cloudy with a chance of showers and a high of 17. And for central and northeastern Newfoundland, showers for all areas until the afternoon, not ending until late in the afternoon, actually, for most areas of central and northeastern Newfoundland. Winds gusting to 50 or 60 kilometers per hour across that entire part of our region. Highs of 19 to 21 today, 16 or 17 out along parts of the northeast coast. And that is a look at your weather forecast.

0: ferries are operating on their regular schedules across our region. The Ramia Gray River Ferry, however, has a maintenance day today, so that is the only exception to that. And the 6 p.m. departure today of the Kayak W on the Strait of Belle Isle will be a dangerous goods crossing, so passenger space on that crossing will be limited. Newfoundland and Labrador Hydro says there's a power outage coming up tomorrow, Wednesday, in Island Harbour from 1 until 3. Today in Cornerbrook, Carter Avenue will be closed to traffic starting at 8:30 this morning. They're doing some work in that area, so for 4 to 6 hours, starting at 8:30, Carter Avenue will be closed. And in the town of Grand Falls, Windsor, they're doing some waterline flushing, continuing that work. Today, the areas affected will be Union Street, Mayo Street, Gilbert Street, Circular Road, East Street, West Street, 3rd Avenue, and Railway Road. That's from 8 until 4 today. Well, if you have some information about travel or road construction or wildlife sightings, whatever you'd like to tell us about, we would love to hear from you. You can get in touch by calling the studio here, 709-637-1188. On some days this summer, you might be finding the air in your community a little hazy. Your asthma or allergies might be acting up more than usual. That could be because of wildfire smoke in the atmosphere drifting over from Quebec and Labrador. You don't have to live near a fire to feel its effects. Dave Sawyer is an economist with the Canadian Climate Institute. He spoke with CBC's Leanne Power.
1: What does wildfire smoke do to us and our health?
2: Oh, all kinds of stuff. So particulate matter, or PM2.5, which is the soot basically in wildfire smoke, is a toxic substance. So there, any exposure is bad. There's sort of no minimum threshold below which nothing happens, meaning any exposure causes a whole range of health outcomes. So everything from chronic impacts, so bronchitis, hospital room visits, mild heart attacks, these sorts of things go on. And then there's also restricted activity days where we just can't go outside and enjoy the summer because of the health concerns. So those two together sort of add up to sort of the chronic ongoing impact. And then in time, it accumulates and causes mortality, meaning we die. Some people die sooner. And the health literature is pretty clear on this.
1: Is it getting worse?
2: Absolutely getting worse. So before, like, we can go back in time with the data, we can look at the air quality data, we can isolate the smoke events, we can figure out what the PM2.5 exposure is to people, because we know where people live and we have monitoring stations for the air quality. And we know after 2019, basically nationally, we've had a doubling in sort of the chronic impacts on folks. And Newfoundland looks like it's a tripling. So Newfoundland's a little more exposed because you're sitting there downstream from Quebec, basically.
1: When we add up all of these side effects and health impacts of wildfire smoke, what's it costing us?
2: Well, so nationally, it's about $19 billion a year. It adds up to just over $230 billion since 2014. And then in Newfoundland, it's sitting at about, I think, $150 million a year, give or take. I mean, much smaller population. Doesn't matter. Doesn't matter how many people there are. People are getting sick. But the number's not big for Newfoundland and Labrador relative to the national number. But again, the exposure seems to be higher. So, yeah, there's a lot of impact going on in Newfoundland, it looks like.
1: You know, we're looking at this, and you said it builds up. How does it build up and stay in your body?
2: Well, it chronically just accumulates in your body. Like, it just sort of, you know, it's sort of like you have a heart attack a little earlier, so you get this stuff into your bloodstream, into your lungs, you start to labor a little bit, and then, you know, you die a little early is basically what happens. And it's chronic exposure in time. Chronic exposure in time. Just sort of adds up.
1: Is there anything we can do to try to mitigate some of the effects on people and on our healthcare system?
2: Yeah, so there's lost income for people. Some people can't work outside or they're a little sick. There's healthcare costs. And then there's enjoyment. You know, we can't go play soccer with the kids. So that's, you know, that all adds up. What can we do? I mean, I'm sure everyone knows, you know, indoor air quality can be improved with, you know, with devices that sort of strip out the toxics from outside, and then not going outside and masks and all that sort of stuff. And then longer term, yeah, we have to reduce emissions and we have to sort of drive down sort of this risk. And a certain amount of this is already baked in, but the sort of worsening impacts, I think, can be lessened with less emissions into the atmosphere.
1: But we're still seeing governments, well, federally and some of our provinces saying, let's keep going with the fossil fuels. So what does that mean for our outlook?
2: Yeah, so, I mean, our economy is dripping in fossil fuels. We need them, right, at some level. And I've always sort of advocated a balanced approach. Like, we should be using EVs because they're cheaper to operate. I mean, I just got an electric vehicle and my costs are way down and it works fine. And it doesn't work for everybody. Rural areas, for example, a little more difficult. But yeah, it's governments need to continue to drive the you know, low emitting alternatives. And unfortunately, in the country, we've sort of equated oil and gas development with an ATM machine, right? Look at all the folks from Newfoundland who went to the oil sands and, you know, welders and all kinds of folks made a bunch of money, but it's not necessarily going on right now. So, yeah, I think governments have to be a little more balanced.
1: Is this our new normal now?
2: Oh, it's a new normal. Absolutely. So the data clearly shows that 2023 was a massive wildfire year, and we hadn't seen that level in the past. And sort of that pulls the average up, as it were, but we're seeing in the other years since 2019 also an increase in exposure and wildfire smoke. So yeah, it is the new normal, unfortunately. So then what can we do? Can we do forest fire prevention? Some provinces cut their forest fire budgets a number of years ago, so that's got to change. So yeah, governments have to be a little more proactive for sure.
0: Dave Sawyer is principal economist with the Canadian Climate Institute. He was speaking with CBC reporter Leanne Power.
3: Bernice, I'd say you'd call it one of the miracles of the 2020s, the notoriously, what's the word I'm looking for, belligerent brothers, the Gallagher brothers of Oasis. They were always at one another, trashing each other in the media and whatnot. Just not a real model of band unity, but they reunited just over a year ago, and then they went on a big world tour. And of course, we didn't want the moment to pass there, so there was a concert documentary made of it. You know, you wouldn't want this to be just a, you know, temporary lull in the music, but there's a big concert documentary coming out. There's a trailer, apparently, that was just released, and the name of the new show comes from one of the band's biggest hits. Here is Oasis, and Don't Look Back in Anger.

0: Brian, what year did you say that song is from?
1: Oh, my goodness. I've forgotten about that one now.
0: Okay.
1: Yeah, did you see me conducting at the end?
0: I did. It feels like it's a real classic now. I mean, yeah. I don't know how old a song needs to be before it's a classic rock tune, mm-hmm. but that definitely has that vibe.
1: Yeah, Wonderwall, you know, they'll live with us forever and in the supermarket.
0: Yeah, early 90s, I'm thinking,
1: yeah,
0: right?
1: Yeah, I think you're right.
0: Well, for children who arrive in a new country where the customs and language are different, making friends can be a challenge. But this summer, children who are new to Corner Brook are getting some help with that. The Ukrainian National Federation of Canada offers a free summer camp where children from different cultures come together. Camp Dolia began in St. John's, and this year it's expanded to Corner Brook. CBC's Amy Feehan stopped by the camp to learn more.
2: Hi, my name is Elizabeth Konedu. I am the summer camp director of the Dolia Camp. Dolia Camp is a camp that is designed for newcomers, mostly Ukrainians, but we gave a space for more newcomers to also join. So this camp is to bring Ukrainians together, immigrants, newcomers in Corner Brook together to design something fun for the kids to get together, play, get to know other people, have fun this summer.
3: Okay, and you're the director, so what's your job entail? I imagine you're planning the activities. What's on the agenda this summer?
2: As the camp director, my job is to plan the whole 6 weeks of the camp. This is the third week of camp, and every week we have a theme. For like today, we have excursion to go. We will do a nature walk at Magrebo Water Park. And when we come back, they are going to draw something about what they saw at the park. Tomorrow, we are going to Deer Lake Robbins Farm. And after that, they will go to the beach. On Thursday, too, they are going to the insectarium.
3: And I guess, you know, getting to know the community that they're in as well, because you're going, you know, to multiple different places.
2: Yes, yes. We want to know, because we want them to know more about the community. So everything is also based on the community. Whatever we are doing, most of them are here in Corner Brook, and few excursions are Deer Lake.
3: Okay. Yeah. How have you been finding the camp so far? What's it been like for you?
2: Yeah, it's really nice. We have a very good group. These kids are very respectful. They love it. In fact, I've been asking them, do they like to be at camp or do they like to be at home? They always tell me that they want to be at camp because they've been going out all the time and they love everything. We have no problem with them.
3: And I guess making friends too, right?
2: Yes. It's so amazing to see that they just met and most of them have friends. Even this morning, a parent came here today, and over the weekend, the parent told me they went to groceries and one of them saw them and hugged and said, I missed you, imagine. So it's so nice. They've really bonded very well and they love themselves and it's a strong team. I love the fact that they've made new friends from outside of their schools. And they are having fun so far.
3: Yeah, and I was going to say, you know, being, you know, some of these children are from Ukraine, some of them are from other countries. Why is it so important for them to have a camp like this where they can get to know different cultures?
2: Yes, you know, Canada is growing. A lot of changes, different cultures, different backgrounds. So this camp is really necessary for kids to also know that there are different cultures elsewhere, different people elsewhere, different skin colors, and we all have to respect everyone regardless of where we come from. And that is what we are teaching them, and they are doing amazing. Meeting new people, different colors, different countries, different backgrounds. There are a lot of different. We have Nigerians here, we have Ghanaians here, we have Ukrainians here, Canadians here, and all of them have come together and they are blending very nicely. So it's really important that we let them know that Canada is not just about Canadians. We have different people, different countries, but the most important thing is that we have to love one another, respect one another, and be kind to everyone, regardless of their background.
4: My name is Ciara.
3: What do you make of summer camp? How's camp going?
4: Good.
3: What do you like about the camp here?
4: It's really fun.
3: Yeah, what's fun about it?
4: like the people here are really nice, and the stuff that we do here is actually really, really fun.
3: Okay, well, what kind of fun stuff do you do? What's been your favorite thing that you've done so far?
4: When we went to the beach.
3: Where are you from?
4: Ukraine.
3: Ukraine. How long have you been here in Corner Brook?
4: I don't really know what the things like. My mom said, like, we've been in Canada like 3 years, like 3.5 years. My mom said like that.
3: Okay, 3.5 years. Do you remember much of being in Ukraine?
4: Not really.
3: No. Do you like meeting with other kids who are from Ukraine like you?
4: Yeah.
3: What do you like about it?
4: It's like I can speak my language with them and stuff. They're for Ukrainian.
3: Can you teach me a little bit of Ukraine? Can you teach me how to say some stuff? Yeah. What's your favorite thing to say in Ukraine?
4: Like the strawberry.
3: Strawberry?
4: Yeah.
3: How do you say strawberry in Ukraine?
4: Palonita.
3: Palonita.
5: I'm Alia Donchenko and I'm 10 years old.
3: How has camp been so far?
5: It's really good. I really like my friends here.
3: Yeah? Yeah. Have you made some new friends?
5: I mean, yeah, I have.
3: How many friends would you say you have here at camp?
5: Well, let me count. 1, 2, 3 friends.
3: Emilia, can you tell me a little bit about where you're from?
5: I'm from Ukraine. I was born in Kiev, but I lived my whole life in Lviv.
3: Okay, so how long have you been here in Corner Brook or here in Canada?
5: I would say 2 years.
3: What's it like to come to this camp and to get to know, other people from different cultures here?
5: It's really good. I even wanted to go to camp when I was sick.
3: Really? That's how much you like it?
5: Yeah.
3: And why do you think, you know, this camp is so special?
5: I don't know, because it just has people that are from different cultures and countries, and it's really good.
0: That's Emilia Donchenko and Yara Davidouk. Both attended Camp Dolia. And before that, you heard from Elizabeth Conadou, the camp director. They were speaking with CBC's Amy Feehan.
6: I'm Andrew Hawthorne. They say the weed of crime bears bitter fruit. But the crime of weeds is even more bitter. I can't get rid of this gout weed to save my life. Good news, though. Coming up on The Signal Tuesday, it's The Gardening Show. 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
0: Coming up in the next half hour here on Newfoundland Morning, a woman in Lanseclair says Labrador Marine left her family without a safe and dignified option while using the washroom on the Kayak W, the Straits Ferry. We're going to hear from her in the next half hour, that conversation with Don Leto, brought to us by CBC's Andrea McGuire. So we'll have that for you coming up in the next half hour of our show. We'll get our full weather forecast as well, of course, with a meteorologist as well. If you have a comment on any story you hear on Newfoundland Morning, we really value being able to hear from you and possibly share your comment with our listeners. So get in touch with us. You can give us a call on our talkback line. The number is 1-800-777-0990. 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The news is next.
7: This is World Report. Good morning. I'm Marcia Young. For the third consecutive day, the U.S. has bombed Iran. Iran is firing back, launching counterstrikes on Persian Gulf nations hosting U.S. bases. Fighting has been focused on the Strait of Hormuz and gaining control of the critical waterway. The CBC's Crystal Gomansing is following the developments from London.
8: Missiles and jets roared into the sky as a part of a five-hour-long American bombardment campaign. The U.S. is exerting military might in order to neutralize Iran's ability to control the Strait of Hormuz.
9: Iran can easily harass shipping.
8: Mehran Kamravi is a professor of government at the University of Georgetown in Qatar.
9: Iran is keenly aware that it cannot go toe-to-toe militarily with the United States, and so it wants to turn the military conflict into an economic one.
8: The battle for the globally significant waterway is also prompting strikes across the Persian Gulf.
10: Following the American operations, Iran hit back. The Islamic Revolutionary Guards Corps claims to have hit weapons support depots, a satellite communication center, and accommodations for U.S. forces in Bahrain, as well as Prince Hassan Air Base in Jordan. The U.S. appears undeterred. President Donald Trump said yesterday the U.S. has tremendous amounts of ammunition.
11: And we're hitting them very hard, and it'll continue, and we'll see what happens.
10: The U.S. says it's blocking all Iranian vessels in the strait, but it's open for all others, although Trump says he plans to start charging tolls to provide safe passage. That flies in the face of international law, and it's unclear if any shipping companies would pay. Crystal Gamansing, CBC News, London.
7: Civilian seafarers in the Strait of Hormuz are paying the price for the strikes between the U.S. and Iran. Yesterday, an Iranian cruise missile tore into two UAE-flagged oil tankers in Omani waters, killing an Indian sailor and wounding several others. The CBC's Susan Ormiston is in Mumbai following the story. And Susan, what is the response from the Indian government?
12: Well, look, I mean, this has just highlighted the vulnerability of Indian seafarers in this war. I mean, the Iranian strike on the Al Bahia and the Mombasa killed one Indian seafarer, injuring eight others, and six of those were also Indian nationals. So you've got this issue raised again about those who work on merchant vessels and oil tankers are now victims. And India provides about a fifth of the entire crew on commercial vessels globally. And since March 1st, nine of those people have died. So this morning, the Indian Foreign Ministry summoned Iran's deputy ambassador in Delhi to register a formal complaint to Iran. And in a statement, India said it's deeply concerned and that targeting of commercial shipping must cease.
7: How does the latest hostility affect international shipping?
12: Well, it's not changing the crews. Many of them are stuck there behind the Strait of Hormuz. We talked to one Indian captain last week who got out, but he said he would not be going back to the Gulf until this war is over. For many of the crew, though, that's not an option. They have to bring home wages. But it's really increasing pressure again on India's Prime Minister Narendra Modi to keep mariners' safety at the top of his political agenda. I mean, families are asking for compensation for their deaths. They're talking about, you know, putting more safety guarantees around these crews in the Gulf. You know, the pictures of bodies coming back from the Gulf, of course, are a very difficult thing for the country to see.
7: Thank you, Susan.
12: You're welcome.
7: The CBC's Susan Ormiston in Mumbai. The U.S. Department of Homeland Security says an ICE agent shot and killed a man in Maine out of fear of public safety. A Colombian native was shot while inside a vehicle early yesterday. Officials say he was attempting to flee the scene of an immigration operation, but they have not said why the officer opened fire on a fleeing vehicle. A spokesperson for Maine Senator says the man was not the target of the ICE warrant. This is the second fatal shooting by an immigration officer in less than a week. Prime Minister Mark Carney's push to build infrastructure is running into friction with First Nations leaders. The Assembly of First Nations is gathering for its annual General Assembly in Ottawa today. Chiefs say they welcome the economic development, but are warning Ottawa that consultation is a crucial step in the process. Olivia Stefanovic reports.
13: There's been a shift on priorities that we feel.
14: After working for a little over a year with Prime Minister Mark Carney, Assembly of First Nations National Chief Cindy Woodhouse-Niepenack can't say Carney considers the relationship with First Nations as the most important, like his predecessor.
13: It's different than what it was with Justin Trudeau, for sure.
14: One of the main differences is Carney's push to build major infrastructure projects as a way for Canada to assert its sovereignty and become less reliant on the U.S.
15: They want to expedite this process without coming to the table and talking to us.
14: Joanna Bernard is the AFN regional chief for New Brunswick. She says First Nations want economic development, but they want it done responsibly. And they need to be more involved as stakeholders, owners, and investors.
15: We're no longer going to be giving up our resources for a little bit of money here and there for education or housing. Those days are over.
14: Part of this week's AFN gathering will focus on planning another meeting. This one, a historic first between the AFN, premiers, and the prime minister, scheduled for this fall. Olivia Stefanovich, CBC News, Ottawa.
7: Environment Canada is issuing heat warnings and alerts across several provinces. Experts say temperatures in some regions could reach the mid-40s. It has health authorities concerned about heat-related illnesses. The CBC's Talia Sarve has more.
16: You leave this apartment?
17: Yes. Going door-to-door, health workers in Montreal, like Runa Lila, hand out cooling kits that include a fan, spray bottle and thermometer. It's here keeping cool isn't just for comfort, but a necessity.
18: Some family, they don't have the AC. So in that case, this is very important.
17: From southeast Saskatchewan to Quebec's west, Canada is feeling the heat. Four provinces under warnings this week. Environment Canada meteorologist Jeff Colson says much of Ontario is set to sizzle the most on Tuesday, with temperatures in the mid to high 30s.
19: Potentially record-breaking temperatures in parts of southwestern, so central and eastern Ontario, factoring in the humidity, could feel more like 45 degrees in some locations.
17: Jennifer Vanos researches connections between extreme heat and human health. She urges Canadians to take precautions, particularly children, seniors and those with pre-existing illnesses.
20: Pay attention to your body. Stay hydrated. If you're going to do activity, do it earlier in the day or find an indoor space that's cool to do it. Check in on each other.
17: 2026 is on track to be one of the hottest years on record globally, which many climate scientists attribute to human-caused climate change. It comes as heat waves continue to grip Europe, where thousands of related deaths were reported in June. Talia Sarve, CBC News, Toronto.
7: Icebergs sunk the Terra Nova in 1943, and now they're keeping the ship's secrets locked away. The ice is preventing scientists from completing a first-ever 3D digital scan of the sunken vessel. As Peter Cowan reports, the international crew is trying to outrun moving icebergs to finish the job.
21: What I want to do, I want to sit here and see if this starts to change direction.
22: On the bridge of the research vessel Atlantis, they're tracking two icebergs. Bruce Strickrod is the chief pilot for the submersible Alvin. They're getting too close. He has to cancel the afternoon dive.
23: Having them near is not the same as having them literally chase you away from the wreck site.
22: This is the second shipwreck the Royal Canadian Geographical Society is studying on its expedition to the Labrador Sea. Terra Nova ferried Robert Falcon Scott on his doomed quest to be the first to reach the South Pole more than 100 years ago. Later, during the Second World War, it sank off Greenland. Now they're capturing thousands of underwater images of the shipwreck to create a 3D model.
24: We're quite fortunate to be here where we are now with the camera system that we have to be able to collect this information.
22: Kirsten Meyer-Kaiser is the marine biologist on the expedition. She's using the 3D model to study the wreck at a level of detail not previously possible.
25: And that means that I can analyze things a lot more quantitatively.
22: Today's dives are the last chance to gather data about this shipwreck before the expedition returns to Massachusetts. Peter Cowan, CBC News, on board the research ship Atlantis off the coast of Greenland.
7: And that is the latest national and international news from World Report. 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I'm Marcia Young.
0: Good morning. It is Tuesday morning, the 14th of July. You are listening to Newfoundland Morning. Coming up in this half hour, concerns about the Straits Ferry. We hear them from time to time. A woman in Lanseclair says Labrador Marine has left her family without a safe or dignified option while using the washroom on the Kayak W. We're going to hear her story coming up. Right now, we've got the weather forecast for you with Robert Grove.
26: For the most part, it looks like a kind of showery, gloomy day to start. We just have a line of showers basically east-west right across the island, kind of from Corner Brook eastward through to Bonavista. Those showers should begin to start to pull a bit northward, so any areas in the northeast that are not currently seeing showers will likely see some start fairly soon. And those will continue throughout the majority of the day. But it does look like most of the shower activity should pull out late this afternoon. And that should give a chance at some clearing. So there could be some peaks of sun late this afternoon and through this evening. So if you would like to get out and see some sun and enjoy it, that would be the time to do so, because the cloud will then move back in the evening into the overnight hours, as we have another trough of low pressure kind of pushing in from the west to bring some more showers to the island. So that's basically the gist of it. For tomorrow with the showers, for today for the showers, not looking at too much. There was some pretty significant amounts that fell on the west coast last night. Black Duck sighting saw around 40 millimeters. Lark Harbor saw around 20, 25. And Rocky Harbor saw around 20-ish as well. But it looks like for the most part, most of the rain has fallen. And for today, it looks like somewhere around 5 millimeters at most. And then through tomorrow, generally, for the most part, it looks like 5 to 10 millimeters across most of the listening area. The heaviest rain will actually stay southeast through the Buren and Avalon peninsulas this time, so we'll be escaping the majority of the rain with that one. As we head up into southeastern Labrador, looks to stay also gloomy, looking at periods of drizzle today. Those will transform into some showers tonight, and then looking at generally 10 to 15 tonight and 5 to 10 tomorrow. And then after those showers taper off tomorrow, we're back into the periods of drizzle and looking like foggy throughout southeastern Labrador, basically right throughout today and today, tonight, and tomorrow. So kind of gloomy, but I guess we'll take it over wildfires at this point.
0: Yeah, won't we? I tell you, I'm really glad to see some rain compared to last year. That is Robert Grove at the Gander Weather Office of Environment Canada. The Ramia Grey River Ferry has a maintenance day today, so it is not in service, but the other ferries appear to be operating pretty much on their regular schedules. The 6 p.m. departure of the Kayak W from St. Barb is a dangerous goods crossing, so passenger space on that crossing is limited. There is some milling and paving going on in the city of Corner Brook over the next number of days. The streets affected right now, East Valley Road, West Street, and Prince George Avenue. You can expect to see some work happening there as they're resurfacing the roads in those areas of Corner Brook. So be aware of that and be prepared to maybe encounter some delays. There is a planned power outage for tomorrow for Island Harbor from 1 until 3. Newfoundland and Labrador Hydro sent us a note about that. And in the town of Grand Falls, Windsor, there's some waterline flushing going on, as they've been doing for the last little while, and a number of streets affected by that. And we're seeing that on their town website. So this is where that information is coming from. And for today, the areas affected include Union Street, Mayo Street, Gilbert Street, Circular Road, East Street, West Street, 3rd Avenue, and Railway Road. So that's between 8 and 4 today. You may notice some water discoloration and maybe some low water pressure as well. It is 16 minutes before 8 o'clock. If you've got some information that could be helpful to others, please get in touch with us. We would love to hear from you. A Lance Clare mother says she is fed up with fighting for accessibility on the Kayak W ferry. Dawn Leto says she contacted Labrador Marine in May. That was after discovering that the ferry's medical change table is no longer available. Leto's 17-year-old son has special needs and does not use the toilet. Until recently, she says the ferry's change table was the only accessible facility available to them while traveling all the way between Lanseclair and St. John's. Don Leto spoke with CBC's Andrea McGuire.
1: What can you tell us about your son and his accessibility needs?
2: Cameron is a 17-year-old young man, 150 pounds. He is not easy to maneuver on a daily. He has mobility issues. He can walk with assistance from his walker cane, handheld, but he can't walk independently. He can only stand for short periods of time, nonverbal. It's just a delay. It's a global developmental delay. But most of his issues are his speech and his mobility.
1: And how often do you tend to take the Hayek W?
2: Well, for medical, we've been doing it for at least 2 times a year. We go for medical. So we usually go 3 or 4 more times other than that. So I'd say about 5, 6 times a year, maybe. But yeah, quite often.
1: And what happened when you recently boarded the Hayek W ferry?
2: Well, when we were going for one of our medical trips in May, of course, first thing, because you have to be there an hour or so before the ferry departs. So, you know, you can't time when you go to the bathroom. It's not toilet trained, by the way. So when we got on the boat, we go to the washroom. But when I went in, much to my dismay, no table. And I'm there like, how do I change my son in the bathroom who can barely stand for, say, 3 to 4 minutes? And that's if I'm changing a number one. If I have to change a number two, like, what do I do? So I was very disappointed because when the Kayak W came here first, I was confronted from a couple of staff members on the vessel at the time. And they asked me if there was anything that I needed for Cameron's travels across the straits. And this is what I told them. Within no time, they had one installed. I was very grateful of that. Like, not everybody will do that stuff. So when I came back from his medical trip in May, I contacted a Labrador Marine representative by email on May the 13th. They did respond on the 14th saying the table was defective. We had to remove it. We're looking at other options. Now, Cameron has been special needs ever since he was born, so we do know how to order medical equipment and supplies and how long it usually takes. So it doesn't take that long. So in June, again, I didn't hear anything back from this representative. So June the 24th, yeah, because we went again in June, beginning of June, and there was no table or anything in place at that time. Nothing. It's just a sink and a toilet and a big space in the floor. So on June the 24th, I contacted this representative again. They said, well, we checked out a few options. We would like to speak to you about it. What is your number? So the next day, I replied back, gave him my number. I'm still waiting for that phone call. Then last week, he went for a trip with his dad. First thing his dad went was to the bathroom. He had to be changed. He had to put him on the floor under jackets to change him. And I understand if the table had to be taken out because it was defective, if anything happened to Cameron getting on the table and was defective, they will be responsible. But Cameron's a 150-pound boy. If something happens when we lower him to the floor or whatever, there's going to be another issue on their hands because this table was with the medical change table, so it lowered for Cameron to get out by, and then we would rise him up to change him safely and then lower him back down again. So it was working perfectly. And if they don't have the space in that room for that table and a person in a wheelchair, maybe they need to look at an alternative place for the accessible bathroom.
1: And have you reached out for any further correspondence since you discovered that it still hadn't been replaced this summer?
2: No, I feel like I'm just being put on the back burner. June the 24th was the last time. And when Cameron went last week and it's still nothing in place, I said, okay, that's it. I just had to go further because if we're taking trips on the ferry, it's hard enough to struggle with their everyday needs. Like, we don't need this. It may seem like a simple thing to some people, but it's not a simple thing to us as parents. And I know other parents will back me up on it because they've had the same issues.
1: And I guess just to help spell it out, without a medical change table, what kind of goes through your mind about what you're going to do in the moment?
2: Well, I mean, not so bad lowering a 150-pound human. But trying to get a 150-pound human dead weight up off the floor, the boat could hit a wave. And he could knock down and hit himself on the toilet or the sink or, you know, there's so many things that could happen. But the infection control part of it is disgusting. Like, I'm not changing my son on the floor. And they had to do it at the time. I mean, you know, you can't decide when you go to the bathroom. It's just very frustrating as a parent because everything that you need for them, you had to fight for. their life is so unfair anyway, because they can't get to do what their friends are doing, and they can't come and go as they please. Like, that's hard on the parents, let alone hard on the children. And they understand more than people think they understand.
1: Yes, I was going to say, in the Facebook post you made about this, I was struck when you asked, why do parents and caregivers have to fight so hard for the basic needs of their children and adults with disabilities? They already face enough challenges every single day. I mean, how are you feeling about the fact that you need to advocate about this issue?
2: Well, he's my child. I would do anything to advocate for him. I have over the years, and I will not give up now. He's nonverbal, so I'm his voice, and his dad is his voice. So if we had to speak up to get stuff for Cameron, that is what we'll do. And I have other parents who will back me up and speak up as well.
1: Have you heard from other people who are also saying, you know, we also really need this medical change table on the CHIACW?
2: Yeah, well, I know one other parent reached out to me, actually, and she sent off a letter as well. She did hear back saying we're looking at options. So same answer as I got in the beginning. And this vessel went on dry dock early January. She come back early March, and this table was gone at that point. That was almost 2 months before I reached out, and they were still looking at options, and they're still looking at options. Like, I know what it's like to buy and order medical equipment. It don't take that long. We want to donate ASAP because it's not just Cameron. I'm advocating for all the parents who have special needs children or adults that travel on the kayak. It's unfair. So, like, I'm just looking for some equality for our kids.
0: That is Don Leto of Lanseclair speaking with CBC's Andrea McGuire. Now, CBC reached out to Labrador Marine for a response to this interview. They sent us a statement which says, quote, "The accessible washroom on the CHIACW previously contained a full-sized adult change table. The table was removed this spring after it was identified as defective and was no longer safe for use. Labrador Marine is actively working to implement a replacement solution," unquote. Well, let us know what you think of this story. Give us a call on our talkback line, 1-800-777-0990.

0: And that song from 2022 is called Day to Day. And Brian, you were telling me Fortunate Ones has a show coming up in our region.
1: Man, get them while they're hot. These people are on the move. Catherine Allen and Andrew James O'Brien Bertice. Andrew put on TikTok last night that they're doing one show in Newfoundland this summer. I don't know if it also means this year, but here's the only dates that I've seen on their tour schedule for this year. And knowing them, others will pop up. But it's this weekend, July 18th, at the Garrick Theater at Bonavista. If you want to check them out, 7 o'clock, the doors open, and 8 o'clock, the show begins. Then Catherine and Andrew James are on to Ontario in

0: cry from rural Newfoundland. They use the Euro, different electrical outlets, French cars on the street, shops close between noon and two. Jennifer Robert manages the ferry service.
1: You get a lot of people from St. Pierre who buy cabins and cottages and spend their summers here in Newfoundland.
0: There's a long history connecting the two places.
2: Through sports, believe it or not, you know, hockey tournaments, soccer tournaments. 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
0: But in the World Cup,
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3: 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For CBC Newfoundland and Labrador on Radio 1, 90.1 FM in Millertown, that's your news. I'm Sarah Blackmore.
4: You weren't going to go anywhere anyway, were you? You are listening to Newfoundland Morning on CBC Radio 1. I'm Bernice Hillier. Coming up in this half hour, if you're tired of the fighting and the name calling, maybe some online bullying that you're seeing on social media, well, there is a new Made in Canada alternative for you. It's called Gander Social. We're going to hear from one of the founders of that media platform, a social media platform. With a familiar name. We'll find out why it's called Gander Social. And we're going to go to Ottawa and check in with a politics reporter there. She's going to give us a closer look at the latest infrastructure announcements from Prime Minister Mark Carney, from carbon capture in the West to a new border bridge in the East. We're going to hear all about that in this half hour. Right now, let's take a look at your weather forecast for central and northeastern Newfoundland today. There are showers in your forecast for all areas until the afternoon, not ending until late in the afternoon. In fact, for most areas, winds gusting to 50 or 60 kilometers per hour with highs of 19 to 21 degrees. A little cooler out along parts of the coast, 16 or 17 for the high there. For Burgio and Ramia, mainly cloudy with a chance of showers and a high of 17 degrees. Portabasque area, showers until the afternoon with a high of 17, except 22 north of Cape Ray. Bay St. George and the Cornerbrook area, some heavy rain still at times this morning, but it will change to showers, and those showers are expected to continue to the afternoon. Winds gusting to 60 along parts of the coast with highs between 15 and 19 degrees. Deer Lake and the Humber Valley, showers until late this afternoon, but a mix of sun and cloud after that. The only mention, I think, of sunshine in this forecast. A high of 21 degrees for the Deer Lake area today. Northern Peninsula today, showers until near noon or into the afternoon, and then cloudy with a chance of showers continuing. A high temperature of 17 or 18 degrees today, 14 along parts of the coast and in the Straits area. And winds will gust up to 50 kilometers per hour along the Northern Peninsula. For southern Labrador, drizzle or showers with fog patches today, and a high of 13 degrees. That's a look at your weather forecast.

0: Today is a maintenance day for the Ramia Gray River Ferry, and we are told that the Kayak W crossing from St. Barb at 6 p.m. is a dangerous goods crossing, so passenger space on that vessel will be limited, or that crossing will be limited. Other than that, ferry services across our region are operating on their regular schedules. In the Corner Brook area, or in the city of Corner Brook, the Crestview Avenue neighborhood, it was supposed to start yesterday. Work happening there for Walsh Street and Crestview Avenue to upgrade those streets in preparation for the new apartment complex building that's being constructed by Newfoundland and Labrador Housing. So that work is going to be going on for the next 10 weeks. So no through traffic for Walsh Street and Crestview Avenue for all of that time. And Newfoundland and Labrador Hydro says there's going to be a power outage tomorrow for Island Harbor from 1 until 3. Let us know if you've got some information that could be helpful in terms of either road construction or wildlife sightings. I was seeing some images yesterday from the Burgio Highway of caribou there. Wow, I drove down the Burgio Highway, didn't see a caribou, wanted to, but, you know, they just didn't want to come out and be seen. So yesterday, they were definitely there. So just be aware that they're on the move. Let us know if you have some information about that or anything else. The number to call is 709-637-1188. Social media come with lots of problems these days. There's a ton of misinformation, hate speech, and the potential for online addictions. That's why Ben Waldman created a new Made in Canada platform. It's meant to be a kinder, friendlier social media option, and it has a name we will all recognize in this province, Gander Social. Ben Waldman lives in Ottawa. He spoke with CBC's Leanne Power.
1: So how do you start a brand new social media app from scratch?
2: That's a good question. I'm still learning as I go, really. It's not something I've done before. The biggest challenge is how to figure out, okay, the technology side, the infrastructure that we use in Canada is really, it's American and it's subject to U.S. laws. And so figuring that out was a big challenge, getting to a place where we could use open source technology and, you know, make sure it's sovereign and not subject to U.S. law. That was a big one. And then really the biggest thing is, because we're creating this to be a kinder space, a space where things like hate speech aren't allowed and you know, people have to have civic dialogue as opposed to just attacking one another, it meant creating moderation policies that hadn't been created before. So community guidelines that are based on Canadian laws and the Charter of Rights and Freedoms, and that hasn't existed before. So that was a big one too. That was a lot of work. And then of course there's the app and the community, which is wonderful. All of that stuff is a lot of work.
1: How do you take those people who are using other apps and convince them to come and use Gander?
2: They are operating by U.S. law, right? Free speech is completely, you know, say whatever you like and whoever gets harmed, too bad. And a lot of people are addicted to that. But what we're finding is that there is quite a percentage of the population that recognizes that that it's harmful, not just to themselves, but to democracy, and that they're not enjoying their time on social media. And so they seem eager to move over and find something new, and they're really enjoying Gander right now. And we also see that younger folks aren't consuming social media the way that you know, my generation did, where a friend or a friend of a friend shares a recipe and shares a photo of their family on vacation. And they're a little more private than that. They've been, you know, they've seen the manipulation. They've been bombarded by the ads ever since they were young. And they tend to use social media more for smaller communities. They use them as places to connect with their friends, occasionally consume content, but really to chat with each other. And that's the kind of environment that we're really eager to create.
1: One of the big changes we're seeing on social media right now is with the use of AI. But mm-hmm. How will you guys be using AI or not on Gander?
2: Right now, we've got no AI on the platform whatsoever. Users can post images that, you know, they may have made with AI, or videos and that kind of thing. It's pretty discouraged largely on the platform, but you're still free to do it. It's not something that is illegal by any means. We've noticed that the community is not very keen on, you know, people's artwork being used to train AI and that kind of thing. As far as our own use of it, it's not something that we have envisioned, though we do see a world where things like accessibility could be helped along with the use of AI. And so for us, it's about, okay, how can we find responsible ways to use AI where we're not training on people's artwork or on people's work? Can we do that in a sovereign way, et cetera? And so right now, our whole focus is really on building the platform itself. And you know, the eventuality that we find ways to use AI in a responsible way that could be on the horizon, but everything we do comes with, you know, give and take, and really, how are we impacting people by making this decision? So it's not one we take lightly.
1: And of course, you guys went live on Canada Day. How's it been going since?
2: Good. I mean, we started this a year ago, and really started talking about it, I should say, a year ago, and sort of presented the vision. Eventually what we did was we looked for investment amongst, you know, venture capital. We spoke to the government. We looked in all sorts of places and came to the conclusion that our best fit was really the community itself. And we had 47,000 people who had signed up early at that point. We didn't have anything to show for it at that when we started. And then 2,500 people stepped up and invested in Gander, and we raised $2 million that way through equity crowdfunding. So kind of like Kickstarter, but instead of a T-shirt, you get shares in the company. So they're owners in Gander now. Then 10,000 people signed up to become beta testers. And so we've kind of been live in some way, shape, or form since just about Christmas, where all of we started admitting beta testers into the platform. And now we've just about, well, getting close to doubling the user base. We're nearing, got to be near 30,000 today. And that's just, you know, in the last couple of weeks. So yeah, it's really exciting.
1: Okay, now we're CBC Radio in Gander, Newfoundland. Why are you called Gander?
2: I'm so excited for this question. So when I was thinking about this idea, I had designed a logo for someone that was a goose. And it was on my screen, and I had literally just seen Come From Away, like maybe the week before, and I was thinking about what I would call this if I did this, and looking at the screen, I said, "What's good for the goose is good for the gander," and immediately I thought of Come From Away and what Gander did for people who were stranded in that time, and just what a fantastic symbol of human goodwill. And of community. And yeah, between, you know, the goose as a Canadian symbol, between Gander looking at something, and then especially Gander, Newfoundland, for me, it was the best possible world. So yeah, that's how it got named.
0: Ben Waldman is founder and CEO of the Gander social media platform, and you can access it and join by visiting gandersocial.ca. There is an app, and I had downloaded it a while ago when it was kind of in that beta testing phase. Haven't done much with it yet, but maybe if I see lots more of you on there, I'll continue to use that more often. You can find me there, Bernice CB, which means Corner Brook, I guess. BerniceCB.gander.social. So I'd love to get some followers there, and maybe that'll be a great place to spend some time online instead of some of the other platforms. Here's a tune now from 1988. This is Steve Winwood.

0: There you go. Taking you back to the late 1980s, that's Steve Winwood with Roll With It. Well, summer is usually a slow season on Parliament Hill, but it hasn't stopped Mark Carney's government from pushing ahead on infrastructure priorities. In the West, the federal government, the Alberta government, and five major oil sands producers have agreed to advance a multi-billion dollar carbon capture project. It is a key condition if the province wants to build a new pipeline to the BC coast. And after Ottawa's standoff with the Trump administration, it looks like the new border bridge between Ontario and Michigan is finally set to open at the end of the month. Sarah Ritchie is a federal politics reporter at the Canadian Press, and she's joining us from Ottawa this morning. Good morning, Sarah.
1: Good morning.
0: So carbon capture, the effectiveness of it is still a topic for debate, especially at the scale being proposed for Alberta's Pathways project. So why is Ottawa so focused on this as a climate solution?
1: Yeah, it is up for debate scientifically. I think what we've heard consistently from Western premiers, not just Danielle Smith, but also Saskatchewan's Scott Moe, the oil industry itself, is that this is the kind of solution that they see as being both feasible and palatable. This Pathways project has sort of been talked about for some time as something that the oil and gas industry is interested in doing as a way of reducing its emissions, but also still being able to maintain production. And I think there's a compromise here for Prime Minister Carney and the Liberals in Ottawa, which is to say that the Alberta government and the oil industry itself need, you know, some relief on some of the climate measures that were in place. And there's a bit of a trade being made here. So if you're going to build a new pipeline, then the compromise is you have to build this carbon capture and storage project to try to reduce some of the emissions from that increased production. There's also baked into this memorandum of understanding a little bit of relief on some of the emissions reductions targets that the oil sands will have to abide by over time. And that's something we've seen consistently as Canada and Alberta have developed these agreements for a new pipeline. So it feels like there's a compromise being struck here that's trying to keep everybody happy as best as the Prime Minister can.
0: Okay, now you talk about compromise. How much of a political risk is the Prime Minister taking on trying to walk this line between environmentalists, industrialists, and the rest of his base?
1: Yeah, I don't think that this deal necessarily will make everybody happy. I don't know if it'll make anyone fully happy either. I think that, you know, what we've heard from the federal conservatives is that their criticism is that the Pathways project shouldn't be tied to this oil pipeline at all. That if the oil industry wants to increase production and there's a market case for it and they want to build a pipeline, the government should just get out of the way and let that happen because there's a case for it to happen anyways. You know, there are allies around the world who are looking to Canada. And so there's something to be said for the idea that, you know, events recently in the Strait of Hormuz in particular have reinforced to our European friends that perhaps they want a more stable supply of oil. Now, on the other hand, we do know that the Liberal government for years has made its identity around tackling climate change. And so there are a number of people, not only within the party, but also broadly speaking, a lot of Canadians see them, you know, have seen them as that over the last decade and do believe that climate change is an important issue that should be tackled. And I think that we've seen in polling that it's maybe slipped for some people in terms of the importance, but there are an awful lot of people who still see it as an important issue. And so can the Prime Minister keep anybody happy by doing this, by sort of compromising on those emissions reduction caps and that kind of thing? It's not really clear, but what the blowback will actually be within the party politically, that's also not clear. We've only seen one MP so far willing to stick their neck out and say that's too far for me, and that's Stephen Guilbeault, who plans to leave the Liberal caucus.
0: So talk about the Gordie Howe Bridge. What is happening with that? And give us a bit of the backstory here too.
1: My goodness. Okay, so this is a bridge that's meant to not replace, but be in addition to the Ambassador Bridge. If you remember during the Freedom Convoy, when folks were protesting at border crossings, one of the crossings they blocked was the Ambassador Bridge. And this became a huge problem because so much international business is done over that bridge between, you know, Ontario and Michigan. This bridge has been in the works for a very long time. Canada and Michigan signed an agreement to build it in 2012. And it was, you know, an agreement that was mostly negotiated, I think, by the Stephen Harper government. So we're going a ways back here. At the time, the deal was that Canada would put up the money to build the bridge and then would recuperate its costs through the tolls over the first number of years of the bridge being open. This became an issue back in February, and that's when the Ambassador Bridge owners had a meeting with Donald Trump. And almost immediately after that meeting, he said, I don't think I like this idea of this new bridge opening. And he started talking about shutting down the opening of the bridge, maybe getting a new deal. There were shifting, you know, narratives coming out of the White House over the course of months. And it just so happens that the family that owns the Ambassador Bridge, which stands to lose quite a bit of money in terms of its own revenue from that bridge, are big donors to the Republican Party and to Donald Trump. So they have this meeting. Trump starts to hit the brakes on this thing. And we hear all kinds of different explanations for why the Americans are unhappy with the deal that's been struck. And so what we know now is that there have been some negotiations in the background. You know, there was supposed to be an opening date in June, a ribbon cutting ceremony. People were invited. Everything was set to go. And then the pin got pulled at the last minute. And so now we have a new opening date. That's toward the end of July. We'll have to see, I guess, if that actually goes ahead. But it does seem like the president is happier with this new arrangement.
0: Okay, so yeah, so is this likely to change? What are you betting on?
1: I don't know that it looks likely to change. You know, I think anytime you go into a negotiation with Donald Trump, the ultimate outcome for him is that he's got to be able to sell a win in the end. And we did see him doing that over the last little bit. And the win, just very briefly, is that there is a new arrangement which will see Canada split the profits with Michigan, be putting some of the profits from those tolls into an economic development fund in the United States for the first 15 years. And that seems to be good enough for the Trump administration. And you know, as far as Canada is concerned, it seems like the construction and financing costs that it put up will be recuperated just over a longer period of time.
0: All right, Sarah, we'll leave it there. Thank you very much for your time this morning.
1: Thanks so much for having me.
0: That is Sarah Ritchie, a federal politics reporter at the Canadian Press. She joined us from Ottawa this morning. Coming up in the next half hour, we will have sports news and much more, no doubt, in the last 20 minutes of our program here at Newfoundland Morning on CBC Radio 1.
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3: Hi, I'm Jill Deacon, sitting in for Tom Power. It's been 25 years since the film Wet Hot American Summer first came out, and director David Wayne is back with a new film. He'll tell you why Gail Daughtry and the Celebrity Sex Pass is the kind of goofball comedy your summer needs.
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6: I'm Pia Chattopadhyay. After almost 200 years, a historic lighthouse on a remote island off the coast of Nova Scotia is facing an uncertain future. We'll speak with a former keeper of the lighthouse who is now in a fight to preserve the centuries-old structure. That's coming up on The Current.
7: This is World Report. Good morning, I'm Marcia Young. Prime Minister Mark Carney's push to build infrastructure is running into friction with First Nations leaders. The Assembly of First Nations is holding its annual gathering in Ottawa today. Chiefs say they welcome the economic development, but are warning Ottawa that consultation is a crucial step in the process. Olivia Stefanovic reports.
8: There's been a shift on priorities that we feel.
9: After working for a little over a year with Prime Minister Mark Carney, Assembly of First Nations National Chief Cindy Woodhouse-Niepenack can't say Carney considers the relationship with First Nations as the most important, like his predecessor.
8: It's different than what it was with Justin Trudeau, for sure.
9: One of the main differences is Carney's push to build major infrastructure projects as a way for Canada to assert its sovereignty and become less reliant on the U.S.
10: They want to expedite this process
5: without coming to the table and talking to us.
9: Joanna Bernard is the AFN Regional Chief for New Brunswick. She says First Nations want economic development, but they want it done responsibly. And they need to be more involved as stakeholders, owners, and investors.
5: We're no longer going to be giving up our resources for a little bit of money here and there for education or housing. Those days are over.
9: Part of this week's AFN gathering will focus on planning another meeting. This one, a historic first between the AFN, premiers, and the Prime Minister, scheduled for this fall. Olivia Stefanovic, CBC News, Ottawa.
7: Parts of Canada are sweltering under extreme heat. Environment Canada is issuing warnings and alerts across several provinces. Experts say temperatures in some regions could reach the mid-40s. It has health authorities concerned about heat-related illnesses. The CBC's Talia Sarf has more.
10: You leave this apartment?
11: Yes. Going door-to-door, health workers in Montreal, like Runa Lila, hand out cooling kits. It's here keeping cool isn't just for comfort, but a necessity.
12: Some family, they don't have the AC. So in that case, this is very important.
11: From southeast Saskatchewan to Quebec's west, Canada is feeling the heat. Four provinces under warnings this week. Jennifer Vanos researches connections between extreme heat and human health. She urges Canadians to take precautions, particularly children, seniors, and those with pre-existing illnesses.
13: Pay attention to your body. Stay hydrated. If you're going to do activity, do it earlier in the day or find an indoor space that's cool to do it. Check in on each other.
11: 2026 is on track to be one of the hottest years on record globally, which many climate scientists attribute to human-caused climate change. It comes as heat waves continue to grip Europe, where thousands of related deaths were reported in June. Talia Sarve, CBC News, Toronto.
7: An ICE agent claims he feared for public safety when he shot and killed a motorist. A man was killed in Maine during an immigration operation yesterday. This is the second time in a week that a person has been shot and killed by an immigration official. I'm joined by the CBC's Katie Nicholson in Washington. And Katie, what do we know?
14: It's not a whole lot. We know that yesterday morning, ICE agents were conducting an operation in Biddeford, Maine. It's roughly 30 kilometers south of Portland. And they shot and killed this 26-year-old man from Colombia. And he was in a white Kia. Video of the scene in the aftermath, they show ICE agents pulling the man's limp body from the Kia and multiple bullet holes in the front windshield. And what led up to that moment is now under intense scrutiny. The U.S. Department of Homeland Security said that ICE tried to stop the car, and they allege it was coming from an address they were targeting and that the car attempted to flee the scene. And the ICE officer fired because he was, quote, fearing for public safety. But Maine Senator Angus King is among the many questioning that statement from DHS.
15: The bottom line is you have to either fear for your own safety or the safety of others. And so far, we haven't seen evidence of that.
14: Now, King says that the DHS secretary also told him the man was not the target of the ICE operation. And of course, this comes within a week of ICE agents fatally shooting a 52-year-old Mexican man who was also not the target of a removal operation.
7: These are not the first high-profile shooting deaths by ICE agents. What more can you tell us?
14: Well, look, it comes as prosecutors in Minnesota are still trying to get to the bottom of the ICE-involved shooting that took the lives of Renee Good. And a few weeks later, it was Alex Preddy. There's also this wider scrutiny. The way that ICE has conducted itself continues to spark outrage and protests in the country, including now a ramping up of that dissent in Maine.
7: All right. Thank you, Katie.
14: You're welcome.
7: The CBC's Katie Nicholson in Washington, in Bahrain. Police and paramedics rushed towards a cloud of smoke in the capital, Manama. It was one of the areas targeted by Iranian airstrikes overnight. Iran's Revolutionary Guard put out a statement that was read on the local state news.
16: The Islamic Revolutionary Guard Corps said several weapons support depots, a satellite communication center, and accommodation buildings for U.S. forces in Bahrain had been targeted in the second wave of Operation Nasser II.
7: Both the U.S. and Iran are vying for control of the Strait of Hormuz. U.S. President Donald Trump is now floating the idea of charging a toll for safe passage through the waterway, something he called illegal when Iran suggested it. Iran is accusing the U.S. of inciting vessels to use an illegal route. Iran says cooperation with the U.S. would result in damage, delays, and a global energy crisis. Icebergs sunk the Terra Nova in 1943, and now they're keeping the ship's secrets locked away. The ice is preventing scientists from completing a first ever 3D scan of the sunken vessel. As Peter Cowan reports, the international crew is trying to outmaneuver icebergs to finish the job.
17: What I want to do, I want to sit here and see if it starts to change direction.
18: On the bridge of the research vessel Atlantis, they're tracking two icebergs. Bruce Strickrod is the chief pilot for the submersible Alvin. They're getting too close. He has to cancel the afternoon dive.
19: Having them near is not the same as having them literally chase you away from the wreck site.
18: After the icebergs floated away, the mission continued. This is the second shipwreck the Royal Canadian Geographical Society is studying on its expedition to the Labrador Sea. Terra Nova ferried Robert Falcon Scott on his doomed quest to be the first to reach the South Pole more than 100 years ago. Later, during the Second World War, it sank off Greenland, ferrying supplies. Now they're capturing thousands of underwater images of the shipwreck to create a 3D model. Dwight Coleman is the head of ocean imaging for the Woods Hole Oceanographic Institution.
20: There hasn't been many that have been studied in this amount of detail, so we're quite fortunate to be here where we are now with the camera system that we have to be able to collect this information.
18: Kirsten Meyer-Kaiser is the marine biologist on the expedition. She's using the 3D model to study the wreck at a level of detail not previously possible.
21: So I know not just I'm on the bow, I'm on the stern, but this particular sample is 30 meters from the bow, and that means that I can analyze things a lot more quantitatively.
18: Today's dives are the last chance to gather data about this shipwreck before the expedition returns to Massachusetts. Peter Cowan, CBC News, on board the research ship Atlantis off the coast of Greenland.
7: You do not have to cross the Atlantic to find passionate French soccer fans. Just head to the south coast of Newfoundland. Ahead of today's World Cup semifinal match between Spain and France, locals in Fortune say they'll be cheering for their neighbors on Saint-Pierre and Miquelon. Laura Howells explains.
22: If Canada couldn't do it, why not have our neighbors bring it home?
23: Ambrose Price is by the ferry terminal in Fortune, the small Newfoundland town where you catch the boat to France, just 90 minutes away.
22: We're so close, you could literally kick a soccer ball from here to St. Pierre if you wanted to.
23: The French islands of Saint-Pierre and Miquelon are about 45 kilometers off the coast, and it's a far cry from rural Newfoundland. They use the Euro, different electrical outlets, French cars on the street, shops close between noon and 2. Jennifer Robert manages the ferry service.
24: You get a lot of people from St. Pierre who buy cabins and cottages and spend their summers here in Newfoundland. And then you also just get people coming back and forth all the time.
23: There's a long history connecting the two places. Joshua de Lazarga lives in Miquelon.
25: So we are islanders there. We are islanders. So there is something special when we are from islands.
23: Brian Rose grew up playing hockey against teams in St. Pierre. There's a sports rivalry there. But in the World Cup, he's laying down arms.
26: You know, we were cheering for Canada while we were in the big match, but now that we're not, we're hoping our friends can have some success.
23: Ambrose Price will be watching the match later today.
22: We really hope that they bring home that cup.
23: Laura Howells, CBC News, Fortune, Newfoundland and Labrador.
7: 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If you're enjoying the World Report podcast, please follow us and tell a friend. It helps spread the word. I'm Marcia Young.

0: Good morning. You are listening to Newfoundland Morning. We're into the last 20 minutes of our program on this Tuesday morning. It is July 14th. What are your plans coming up this week? I'd be interested in hearing about any events happening in your community. You can reach out and get in touch with us. Maybe I can share about those events on the radio. We certainly welcome your public service announcements. Newfoundlandmorning@cbc.ca is the email address to use. I'm Bernice Hillier. Coming up in this half hour, we'll have sports news with John Hancock, and we're going to be talking about First Nations leaders from across Canada meeting today for the Assembly of First Nations General Assembly. They're going to be talking about things such as the federal major projects legislation. Now, we've been hearing about that, of course, in the news, and water rights in this country, and much more. In fact, we have our guest on the line now. This morning, hundreds of chiefs and other First Nations leaders from across Canada are converging on Ottawa for the Assembly of First Nations Annual General Assembly. They will set the agenda for the AFN's advocacy work for the coming year. Everything from housing to water rights is on the agenda. Ottawa's drive to accelerate major projects such as pipelines is also up for discussion. Here is National Chief Cindy Woodhouse-Nepinak speaking with reporters yesterday.
1: First Nations are for economic growth that will drive Canada's collective prosperity for the next century, but not at the expense of our rights or of the Crown's legal obligations to our people.
0: That is Cindy Woodhouse-Nepinak, National Chief of the Assembly of First Nations. Negan Sinclair is a professor of Indigenous Studies at the University of Manitoba and a columnist with the Winnipeg Free Press, and he joins us from Winnipeg this morning. Good morning, Professor Sinclair.
2: Good morning, Bernice. How are you?
0: I'm fine, thank you. How are you doing?
2: Yeah, great.
0: Let's start with major projects. I mean, there's been so much in the news about this, so much from government about the need for this. How much of a priority is that likely to be at the AFN meetings this week?
2: So over the next few days, you'll see several hundred chiefs. Some will be attending virtually and some will be attending live on Algonquin territory in Ottawa. And they'll be discussing, you know, about 54 resolutions, very different interests across the country. But the two pressing issues, the first is the major projects issue, and then the second is the issue around water, the federal government's water legislation. The major projects, though, will be the most pressing issue of all. The federal government is intended and has announced that there will be a number of major projects that will start work in the fall. But the requirement of those projects is that there will be a one-year consultation period with First Nations. That's almost an impossible deadline. You know, no project in this country has been able to get off the ground with that kind of deadline. And we are talking about major infrastructure projects like pipelines, like mines, like dams, even highways. And as a result, you've almost set up an impossible situation that will lead to conflict. Chiefs are trying to be proactive. They're trying to work constructively and cooperatively, not competitively. And the federal government will create a situation in which they want to work with First Nations over certain projects. But as we've seen with provincial premiers, for example, they're very willing to announce pipelines without any First Nations involvement. The one from Alberta to Ontario is an example, but also the one that Alberta has been seeking to go to the West Coast is another example. And so when First Nations are not involved, though, it becomes very inefficient. It often ends up in litigation. And we have to deal with the issue appropriately with First Nations, being proactive and announcing that there will be some sort of, you know, arbitrary deadline in the fall is not the way to work efficiently. And so chiefs are trying to figure out, how do we deal with the federal government? How do we navigate them? How do we lobby the federal government to make a more realistic deadline to work with First Nations and require proponents and premiers to work more efficiently?
0: Who will you be most interested in hearing from over the next few days on that topic?
2: Well, I mean, there's ministers that will appear from the federal government at the AFN meetings, but I think the real big issue is, you know, British Columbia has 202 First Nations. There are 640 or so members of the Assembly of First Nations, and about, you know, usually two-thirds or so attend these meetings. What you're going to have is a huge contingent of British Columbia chiefs that will have a very big say, as it usually does, on the actions and the resolutions that come up at the AFN gatherings. And so anything that gets the BC chiefs on board, and there is a kind of murmuring, or at least a lot of empathy that's been placed towards the Alberta First Nations because of the combative situation created by Premier Daniel Smith in Alberta involving separatism. And so you're seeing a lot of First Nations chiefs that are actually becoming quite unified by the issue of a very small contingent of Canadians in Alberta who want to hold a referendum involving separatism. And so that actually will impact conversations around resource development. So if you watch the kind of intricate discussions involving the way that people are politicking, and the AFN is this very interesting venue where you see policies that are created in action in real time. Very few political forums in Canada do you get to see negotiations happening live in front of you. And the AFN offers you that opportunity. And so you'll see First Nations working together and trying to find some way to bridge what is their oftentimes very different interests all across geographies and cultures and languages.
0: Also on the agenda today, I want to get to talking about water with you, because there is a session today on the Carney government's proposed First Nations Clean Water Act. What is that bill and why is it controversial?
2: So it's Bill C-37, and what it does is it responds to a 2021 court decision, a class action suit, which demanded the federal government come up with legislation to deal with the issue of water on First Nations. As we know, there's about 50 or so First Nations that are in emergency situations and have been for decades, involving having to boil their water, for example, or use bottled water to wash with and so on. And so there's been two approaches. The first is the federal government, led by Justin Trudeau, their approach was to recognize a First Nations right to water, which is like every other Canadian. If you had a situation involving your town or your city where there was, for instance, bad water coming out of your pipes or situations of boiling water, that would be fixed within a weekend. First Nations have to deal with these things for decades because it's often infrastructure funding or the political will of governments. And so Justin Trudeau's government was attempting to force the federal government to recognize the First Nations right to water. But the Carney government's solution is to only deal with the emergency situations. About $4.6 billion over 5 years, that's what this Bill C-37 is about. And it's really a band-aid solution for what is a long-term problem in the country, which is the federal government continues to put First Nations in these emergency situations because they never fix the infrastructure problems. And so you see these, boil water advisories is almost the norm in the country for, you know, at one point, 150 different First Nations were in those situations. And the chiefs now have to make the decision. Do they support their relatives, about 50 First Nations that are in emergency situations, and get this bill passed? Or do they lobby the federal government to be able to recognize a First Nations right to water and deal with this on a more long-term basis?
0: Just remind us what the AFN's role is. Does it speak for all First Nations?
2: You know, no decision that ever happens at the AFN is binding, because the AFN's not a government. It's a lobby group. And what that means is that it's a group of First Nations chiefs who get together, who are discussing issues, trying to come up with compromise and approaches with the federal government. And it's not an easy process. It's often complicated, very messy. People have various different conflicts with each other. The AFN, though, is a exciting place in which chiefs from coast to coast to coast come together and try to figure out ways to work with the government effectively. It doesn't bind anyone to those decisions, but it's an attempt, because individual First Nations have their rights. They are the stakeholders. It's not the AFN who can make any decisions for an individual First Nation. It's an opportunity for people to come together collectively and try to work cooperatively, not competitively, because the federal government is always interested in trying to get projects done. And if they don't work with this First Nation, they'll try to find another one and pit them against each other. And the attempt by the AFN is to work collectively in a collective interest for all First Nations in Canada, not try to get people to be divided and conquered.
0: All right. Professor Sinclair, thank you. We'll leave it there. Thanks so much for your time.
2: Yeah, Miigwech. Thanks so much.
0: That's Negan Sinclair, a professor of Indigenous Studies at the University of Manitoba and a columnist for the Winnipeg Free Press. We have sports news for you now. John Hancock is back with us this morning. Good morning, John.
3: Morning.
0: And you're starting with soccer.
3: Yeah, the World Cup continues this afternoon from Arlington, Texas, France and Spain. France has not trailed at all in this year's World Cup, and for that matter, neither is Spain. But only one of these teams will make it to the final. Here is Spain manager Luis de la Fuente on the marquee matchup that we're waiting for.
4: I think we're obviously two of the teams we all thought could likely make it to the final before the tournament. It's not an exaggeration to describe this match as a final before the final. France has shown extraordinary firepower. We're fully aware of the opponent we're facing. But we're also aware that the only team capable of beating France has been us. So I think the match is wide open.
3: France and Spain are both competing at their 17th World Cup, but they've met just once previously. Game time, 4:30 Newfoundland time. England and defending champion Argentina meet tomorrow in Atlanta. And in Canada, the Vancouver Whitecaps, Major League Soccer, advanced to the Canadian Soccer Championship semifinals after a 1-1 draw with Canadian Premier League side Calgary Cavalry FC. The Major League Soccer's Whitecaps have won the Voyager Cup 4 years in a row and five times overall. They have won the two-legged series 5-2 on aggregate.
0: You're going to talk about Major League Baseball now.
3: Yeah, it's the All-Star break in MLB. Jordan Walker of the St. Louis Cardinals played spoiler in Philadelphia. He hit home runs on his last six swings to beat Philadelphia's Kyle Schwarber, first Cardinal to win the home run derby. The American League All-Stars will face the National League All-Stars tonight at Citizens Bank Park. Blue Jays manager and American League manager John Schneider on naming Dylan Cease of the Blue Jays as the starter for the All-Star game tonight.
5: You look at the overall body of work this year, where he is in his career. I think the evolution of him as a pitcher, you're talking about leading the league in strikeouts, up there in innings pitched, quality starts. There was, you know, a lot of categories that he was either at the top or second in, and that's what tipped it. I think Dylan's performance made him very deserving of this honor.
3: Here's a little fun exchange between John Schneider and his son, Gunner.
6: What was your favorite part about the 2025 season?
5: So for those that don't know, this is my 9-year-old son, Gunner, asking. Gunner, there were a lot of memorable moments. Thankfully, you were there for a lot of them, along with Mom and Grayson. I think winning the American League will be number one. And I think just the special bond that the team had and being able to share it with you guys was probably the best part, buddy. Love you.
3: Yeah, nice touch. 9:30 tonight. Dylan Cease, by the way, of the Blue Jays, will be the first Jay to start an All-Star game since Roy Halladay in 2009.
0: John, kids ask the darndest questions, don't they? Oh, my goodness. That was a surprise. What's happening in the WNBA?
3: Yeah, Angel Reese scored 23 points. She also had 13 rebounds for her league-leading 16th double-double, and I'm not talking about coffee. Atlanta Dream beat the Los Angeles Sparks 101-92 Monday night. And Kayla McBride scored a season-high 37, leading Minnesota Lynx to their third straight win, 104-100 over Phoenix. Toronto Tempo, who ended a four-game losing streak Sunday in a big two-point win over New York Liberty, will host Washington tonight at the Coca-Cola Coliseum.
0: And what else do you have for us this morning?
3: Well, some great Canadian results over the weekend. In sailing, Canadian 49er FX sailors Antonia and Georgia Lou and LaFrance from Chester, Nova Scotia, won their second gold medal in a row at a major international competition that wrapped up in Germany. The Lou and LaFrance sisters have been on the podium for six of their last seven major events. In volleyball, Canada won its first women's under-21 Pan Am medal, coming home with a silver at the U-21 Women's Pan American Volleyball Cup. They lost to the Americans, the host team, in the final. Canada's women's softball team beat China to claim the 2026 Canada Cup softball crown. And a couple of Canadian women did very well in golf. Brooke Henderson lost in a playoff at the LPGA Evian Championship. And Ottawa's Gabriela Dabrowski and her partner from Brazil, Luisa Stefani, lost in the Wimbledon women's doubles final. So some great results from Canadians over the weekend. And there you go.
0: All right. Thanks so much, John.
3: Talk to you tomorrow.
0: That is John Hancock with Sports News.
7: Bernice, there's tons of great music to be had, live music around Newfoundland and Labrador. All you got to do is look for it. The Governor of Newfoundland and Labrador website has a list of summer festivals that show some of the special events that happen, but also they do this apparently every week, every few days in Twillingate, Bernice. It's a facility there called the Old House, and they have the fittingly named Old House shows there. That's on Main Street in Twillingate. They're going to be on the stage tonight from 8 to 10. The group is Eversweet. You may have heard of them, or you may also have taken note of solo artist Jordan Harnum. Here they are with On the Labrador, and they're going to be in Twillingate this evening. Mama.

duo was known as Eversweet and Are They Ever? What a great sound. That's Jordan Harnum and Joelle Sunshine. They're at the Old House Kitchen Party with some live music at 114 Main.

0: pilot for the submersible Alvin. They're getting too close. He has to cancel the afternoon dive.
1: You can't control everything, right?
0: This is the second shipwreck the Royal Canadian Geographical Society is studying on its expedition to the Labrador Sea. Terra Nova ferried Robert Falcon Scott on his doomed quest to be the first to reach the South Pole more than 100 years ago. Later, during the Second World War, it sank off Greenland, ferrying supplies. Now they're capturing thousands of underwater images of the shipwreck to create a 3D model. Dwight Coleman is the head of ocean imaging for the Woods Hole Oceanographic Institution.
2: There hasn't been many that have been studied in this amount of detail, so we're quite fortunate with the camera system that we have to be able to collect this information.
0: Today's dives are the last chance to gather data about this shipwreck before the expedition returns to Massachusetts. Peter Cowan, CBC News, on board the research ship Atlantis off the coast of Greenland.
3: And finally, people across the province are mourning and remembering Bill Montevecchi. Montevecchi was a world-renowned scientist and professor at Memorial University who spent much of his life and career researching seabirds. He died on Saturday at the age of 80. One person remembering him is Derek Whitaker, a biologist who works in Gros Morne. Montevecchi was his university master's supervisor, but he says their relationship went back further. The two lived on the same street when Whitaker was growing up, and he accompanied Montevecchi on annual Christmas bird counts from the time he was a child.
4: Long before I knew I wanted to be an ornithologist or a biologist or even a bird watcher, I was sort of dragged out on some Christmas bird counts as a young kid. Like I say, I would have been 7 or 8 years old. And so you got exposed to this at a very early age. And Bill was one of the people who was taking us along. And, you know, so I didn't realize at the time how lucky I was to go with such a, you know, a respected ornithologist on a Christmas bird count.
3: Whitaker says he was out on the bird count with him just this past December and says one of the most important things about Montevecchi was his passion for conservation and his enthusiasm, saying he always saw the positive in things. Well, that's your CBC News for this hour. Up next is The Current. 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

This is your Environment Canada weather update. I'm Sarah Blackmore. For St. John's and vicinity in the Avalon Peninsula north today, mainly cloudy with some southwest winds gusting to 60, high of 22. On the Avalon south, the high is more like 18. For Clarenville, Terra Nova, and Bonavista, chance of showers this afternoon. Areas between the Bay of Exploits and Grand Falls, Windsor will see anywhere between 5 and 10 millimeters of rain. Highs are all in the low 20s. Chance of showers on the south coast and winds are southwesterly. Around Port-au-Basque, about 5 millimeters of rain, though.

Dennis Ryan with Let Me Fish Off Cape St. Mary's. And that's it for the show. If you want to get hold of us here at the broadcast, you can email thebroadcast@cbc.ca or give us a call, 576-5287 or 1-800-56-FISH or 561-FISH. I'm Todd O'Brien. Thanks for listening, and we'll see you again tomorrow.

0: a lot of punk of color. You notice that these shows are like at family's house, auntie's, uncle's house, or like your cousin's house. So you see the family at the show in the backyard moshing or holding a baby or something. So it's this also familial thing, you know, and you're so close knit with your family. There's probably food somewhere, you know, at these punk gigs or something. So that's something unique. And I think from what I've seen so far, you know, there was a lot going on in the Southwest in the 80s and the 90s.
1: Who are some of the, you know, young punk bands that you see coming up?
0: The Archive even has rockabilly bands. They have hardcore bands. So Heart Museum plays that kind of like post-hardcore emo type of music. I love that. So they have the screaming and the very melodic vocals. They're from the Navajo Nation. They're like an excellent hardcore band. Or you have Low Cash Ninjas. They're like a ska punk band. And they're really unique because they play like ska punk. There's like a grindcore folk influence. So they're really, really unique. And then they have imagery of Star Wars. There's a lot of correlation with indigenous folks with Star Wars.
2: Everybody always quotes that they took the hairstyles, but it's like Luke Skywalker. Skywalker sounds like a native name. He lives with his uncle and aunt, like, you know, like, come on.
1: It's very indigenous.
2: You know, and there's all this busted up vehicles in their yard, you know, like, that's my uncle.
1: What does all this music tell you about, you know, the power of punk for indigenous people?
2: You know, a lot of times the thumb is on our people. You know, it's just you get so beat down, like literally and figuratively, for trying to just speak your truth, right? And punk music is like, you know, you don't care about any of that stuff. Like, you say what you need to say and have to say, and like, you don't care what people think, and it's good to have that outlet. You know, I think in general, our people are truth speakers and have to say these things, whether it's through music or just, you know, our daily lives, right? Like, we need to keep telling our truth, and punk music and metal and everything we do gives us this voice that, you know, we don't have to put a filter on, and we can just say what we have to say and have fun doing it too. You know, like, that's punk, really, you can do that. You know, like, it's so much about that. It just makes sense that we would have this connection to it.
1: Mm-hmm. Cass, earlier you had mentioned that you find, you know, the work with the Archive very rewarding. What is the most rewarding part about working with the Archive?
2: I think for me, it's like when somebody finds it and you just see the people going like, wow, I love this. I can't believe all this stuff. And being able to connect to bands all across the world, indigenous bands, like, it's so cool to me that when we share their stuff, like, they're so appreciative of it.
1: And Christy, what about for you?
0: Kind of going off of Cass, like, I spoke with one professor, Christopher Horse Thief, and he's from the Pacific Northwest, and then he was in that whole grunge scene, right? And like, he's just shared this other Archive with me, and in that Archive, you're seeing Nirvana's old lyrics, and they're like scribbled out and stuff like that. So he's sharing with me his scene, and then we're seeing that Kurt Cobain was writing about indigenous people.

0: that other than to keep sort of, you know, putting pressure on the city and keep mentioning it to them and bringing it up. It feels sometimes like being a complainer, but...
1: Every salt distributor has to be made aware.
0: I think so. I think it's just, you know, if they're aware, then we have a better city to live in.
1: Thank you both so much for taking time today.
0: Thank you. Thanks for helping.
2: Our absolute pleasure. Yeah.
3: Peter Lefebvre is a volunteer road salt monitor with the Ottawa Riverkeeper. And Larissa Holman is the Riverkeeper's Director of Science and Policy. And they were speaking to CBC's Amanda Putz. You can find more information about the Road Salt Monitoring Project by heading to the website ottawariverkeeper.ca.

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7: This is your Environment Canada weather update. I'm Sarah Blackmore. Looking ahead to this evening for St. John's and vicinity in the Avalon Peninsula, it's cloudy tonight with a small chance of showers and some southwest winds. For Clarenville and Terra Nova, good chance of showers overnight, southwest winds gust to 70. Around the Bay of Exploits in Green Bay and White Bay, good chance of showers there too late this evening and overnight. Southerly winds gusting to 70 along some parts of the coast. Chance of showers in the interior tonight as well. Low temperatures are all in the low to mid-teens. On the south coast of the island tonight, there's rain coming around 5 to 10 millimeters for Burgio and Ramia. Southerly winds gusting to 50. On the west coast of the island tonight, the rain continues. It's mostly just showers, though. Another 5 millimeters yet to go overnight. Around Gros Morne, another 2 to 4 millimeters of rain tonight. And on the northern peninsula, chance of showers this evening. And then definite showers after midnight. For Labrador City, Wabush, and Churchill Falls, the risk of thunderstorms continues early in the evening. Winds will be westerly at that point, gusting to around 60. Showers for Upper Lake Melville and Eagle River tonight, around 5 to 10 millimeters. On the north coast of Labrador tonight, it's showers and drizzle. And the south coast will see showers overnight tonight as well, from Cartwright down to Lodge Bay. And around Red Bay to Lanseclair, could be around 10 to 15 millimeters of rain overnight. Low temperatures are all around 11 to 13 degrees. And that's your weather. I'm Sarah Blackmore.
8: Sometimes a company comes up with something and knocks it out of the park. 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Steve Jobs definitely earned his money on that one. 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
9: Wow, thing, I love you.
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8: Well, the freedom to not make any money. 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
1: Are you curious about cumulus clouds, perplexed by precipitation, or gobsmacked by glaciers and growlers? Then come at me. I'm CBC meteorologist Ashley Brawweiler, and I know Newfoundlanders and Labradorians have lots of questions about weather and science. I'll tackle them for you on my Ask Ashley feature. Send an email to askashley@cbc.ca.

0: pictures and information, whether it's anecdotal evidence or not, that's completely to the contrary of that. And decisions are made not even factoring in that information. Frustrations just keep, you know, keeps compounding, keeps growing. And I don't know what else we can do and what else we can provide to the department to say there's clearly gaps in your science. There's clearly something wrong here. And we're missing a major opportunity on a mackerel fishery.
1: And in terms of what you guys do, I guess, you know, obviously you have the first, you know, fish harvesters underwater with their eyes. They can see things. You do sampling programs as well?
0: We do. We do sampling programs, and that takes into account, you know, abundance, distribution, biological information, and all that data goes to the department as well. And we've been doing that for a few years. This year, Dr. Erin Carruthers here at the Union, she's been working with DFO in the Gulf to develop a much more robust sampling program to try and get more information in. And so far, the information that's being provided in that program by harvesters just shows how keen they are to get that information in and to try to change DFO's mind on the weight they give that information and the respect that they give to harvesters' observations.
1: So the quota is 1,500 tons, and 1,400 tons of that is for personal use bait, but your news release was saying harvesters here only take 2 to 5%. When there was a commercial mackerel fishery, how much did harvesters here take?
0: I mean, we took a fair amount, and the issue here is the bait fishery works for harvesters in other provinces in Atlantic Canada. So we're all fishing on that one quota. And even the U.S. fishes on the northern contingent of mackerel. And that's another frustrating piece. I mean, the U.S. obviously are setting their own quotas this year. They've significantly increased it. And they're fishing on the same contingent. I mean, it's over 11,000 tons on the same stock that DFO science is telling us in the critical condition, and we can't fish. And other Atlantic provinces, you know, the bait fishery is fine for them. The time that the mackerel shows up, what they're using mackerel for, it's mainly bait in their other fisheries. But this bait fishery doesn't work here. And by the time the fish get here, the quota's gone. And when I spoke to the minister's office the other day, and when they let us know about this increase, they said, well, it's going to be a third opening later in the fall, so it will give Newfoundland Labrador harvesters a better opportunity to catch that fish. But that's not it, because mackerel to us has traditionally, for the most part, never been a bait fishery. It's a commercial fishery, and a very valuable commercial fishery. Obviously, especially on the Northeast Coast, you know, multi-species enterprises utilize pretty much every species they can. And it's very, very important to those enterprises. And I just don't feel like DFO are getting it. I don't feel like the minister's office are getting it, that our mackerel fishery in this province is different. And a third opening for a bait fishery, it's still not going to cut it. And the rationale behind it, obviously the minister is saying she's bound by the Fisheries Act. And what she means by that is, under the Fisheries Act, when a stock is considered in critical condition, there needs to be a rebuilding plan put in place. And that rebuilding plan sets out the parameters of, you know, fishing mortality and increases and how things are managed. But to be bound by something like that and not be able to make a decision that you feel is based in reality rather than numbers and models and computers and what they spit out is a problem. So the Act has been under review by FOPO, which is the Standing Committee on Fisheries and Oceans, for a number of reasons, because the legislation has a lot of issues. And this is clearly one of them, because as far as we're concerned, these decisions should be at the discretion of the minister, not at the discretion of some legislation that boxes her in and to not be able to work with harvesters and make decisions that are in reality and are going to benefit our members. So obviously there's an issue there with the legislation, and it's very, very frustrating to see so much mackerel. Everything disputes what DFO science is telling us. I mean, it's to the point where within the herring fishery, mackerel is such a nuisance that we had harvesters last year just give up their fishery because they couldn't deal with it anymore. It's just the abundance is pushing herring down and they can't prosecute that fishery properly. So it's a very frustrating decision that we received last week. It's a frustrating process, and this has been ongoing for years. So I don't know what else we can do, but we are certainly, certainly going to keep pushing this one, because this decision is wrong and needs to be rectified.
1: Okay, you've certainly made a case for that. While I've got you,